0: 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we are on page 61, which is the final page of the third juz in the Quran, Surah Ali Imran. Allah subhanahu wa ta'ala, in this, in the verse that we're going to begin with today, which is verse number 84, Allah subhanahu wa ta'ala says, أعوذ بالله من الشيطان الرجيم قل آمنا بالله وما أنزل علينا وما أنزل على إبراهيم وإسماعيل وإسحاق ويعقوب والأسباط وما أوتي موسى وعيسى والنبيون من ربهم لا نفرق بين أحد منهم ونحن له مسلمون. Say, we believe in Allah and in what has been sent down to us and to Ibrahim and Ismail and Ishaq and Yaqub and the tribes. We believe in what has been given to Musa and Isa and the prophets from their Lord. We do not make a distinction between any of the prophets. It is to him that we devote ourselves. This verse is similar to the verse that we covered towards the end of the first juz in Surah Al-Baqarah. It is in fact very similar in terms of the word and the words and the meanings of the verse. And so that's something which we covered previously. And if you remember the last episode, we discussed those verses of the surah in which Allah subhanahu wa ta'ala speaks about the importance of following and supporting the Messenger sallallahu alayhi wa sallam, of how it's not befitting for a Prophet of Allah Azza wa Jal to call to himself and to other than Allah subhanahu wa ta'ala, how Allah Azza wa Jal took the covenant from all of the prophets and messengers that if our Messenger Muhammad sallallahu alayhi wa sallam happened to appear during their time and whilst they were living and during their mission, then they would follow the Prophet sallallahu alayhi wa sallam and they would become from his followers. And so Allah Azza wa Jal then says, as in the last verse that we covered in the previous episode, أَفَغَيْرَ دِينِ اللَّهِ يَبْغُونَ. Do people seek out a religion other than Allah's religion? Meaning there is no other way except the way of Allah subhanahu wa ta'ala. And there is no other way except the way that Allah Azza wa Jal gave to his prophets and messengers, each one of them for their appropriate time and generation. And for us then living today, that means that anyone that came after the time of the Prophet Muhammad sallallahu alayhi wa sallam, he has no other choice, no other way, no other path to Allah subhanahu wa ta'ala except through and by the path of Allah Azza wa Jal through the Prophet sallallahu alayhi wa sallam. And so here Allah Azza wa Jal in verse 84 then is saying that this is the belief of all of the prophets, all of the messengers of Allah, that we believe in Allah and we believe in everything that Allah Azza wa Jal ever revealed to any of his prophets and messengers. And we don't make a distinction between them in the way that some religions make distinctions, that they accept some of them and they reject some of them. Or they say that different ones had different calls in terms of the essence of what it is that they brought. We believe in all of Allah's messengers, all of his prophets, alayhi salatu wassalam. Not only that, but furthermore, we believe that all of them were united upon the foundation and the essence of this religion, and that is the tawheed of Allah Azza wa Jal, la ilaha illallah, that none has the right to be worshipped except Allah subhanahu wa ta'ala alone and without partner. And then the differences that they had in terms of their specific laws, their specific jurisprudence, the specific ahkam that Allah Azza wa Jal gave to them, that may differ from one prophet to another. But all of those laws and all of those ahkam have been abrogated by that which was then brought by our Messenger Muhammad sallallahu alayhi wa sallam. And so therefore his call, the revelation that Allah Azza wa Jal gave to him, the Quran, that is the final call and that is the final revelation. And we, as all of the prophets and messengers of Allah did, وَنَحْنُ لَهُ مُسْلِمُونَ, we devote ourselves entirely to Allah subhanahu wa ta'ala. And Allah Azza wa Jal then stresses this in the next verse, in verse number 85, and he says,
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0: If anyone seeks a religion other than Islam, or complete devotion to Allah, it will not be accepted from him, and indeed he will be one of the losers in the hereafter. So Allah Azza wa Jal then says very clearly, and this is similar to a verse that we covered already towards the beginning of Surah Ali Imran, in which Allah subhanahu wa ta'ala testified to his own oneness, and alongside his testimony he mentioned the testimony of the angels
1: and the people of knowledge. And then Allah subhanahu wa ta'ala said, إِنَّ الدِّينَ عِنْدَ اللَّهِ Islam. Indeed, the religion, the true religion in Allah's sight is the religion of Islam. Which shows therefore the role of the prophets, all of the messengers brought the religion of Islam. What they had was in essence Islam. And so the religion of Nuh and Ibrahim and Musa and Isa and Dawood and Sulaiman and Zakaria and Yahya and all of those other prophets that Allah Azza wa Jalla mentions in the Quran, and the prophets whose stories and whose names we don't know of, but we know that Allah Azza wa Jalla sent them as He sent many prophets and messengers to humankind, all of them were united upon this, that their call was the call to Allah Azza wa Jalla, the call of Islam. And that is what Allah Azza wa Jalla says here, وَمَن يَبْتَغِي غَيْرَ الْإِسْلَامِ دِينًا, whosoever seeks a religion other than Islam, whoever wants to come closer to Allah Azza wa Jalla other than Islam, that's something which we don't accept in our religion from our theology. This thing that there are many paths and ways to God, many paths and ways to salvation, so long as you follow a path, it's okay. That actually contravenes the doctrine that we have within our religion. Our religion says that there is only one path to Allah subhanahu wa ta'ala, one path to salvation, one path to His reward and mercy in the hereafter, and that is the path of Islam, the path given to us by our messenger Muhammad sallallahu alayhi wa sallam. And that is what Allah Azza wa Jalla says, if someone seeks other than this path, فَلَيْ يُقْبَلَ مِنْ, it will not be accepted from him. وَهُوَ فِي الْآخِرَةِ مِنَ الْخَاسِرِينَ, but instead he will be from the losers in the hereafter. And that is why the Prophet sallallahu alayhi wa sallam never from the Quraysh of Mecca or from the other people or other religions that coexisted with the Muslims in Arabia, did he accept this premise that you're okay and we're okay. Your religion is fine and our religion is fine. You do as you wish and we will do as we wish. And that is why when the Quraysh, for example, used to come with some of their policies and some of their ideas in order to stop the rise of Islam and the spread of Islam amongst their people and their community and their families and so on, one of those proposals that they came up with is that they came to the Prophet sallallahu alaihi wasallam and they said, O Muhammad, why don't you worship our gods for 1 year? We will worship your God for 1 year. You worship our gods 1 year, we worship your God 1 year. And we'll keep changing like this to show everyone it's okay. Like, we kind of disagree, but at the same time we can coexist. So you do what we do for a year, we'll do what you do for a year. And we'll switch and stop like this. And that's because that is a religion that doesn't have a firm basis or foundation anyway, where a person would come and they would suggest something like this. But even so, the Prophet ﷺ didn't accept this. And instead he said, لَكُمْ دِينُكُمْ وَلِيَ دِينِ, to you is your religion, to me is mine. We don't have in Islam this concept that we can take and cherry pick parts of our religion, as we've already mentioned in the tafsir of a number of verses in Surah Al-Baqarah. But rather Allah subhanahu wa ta'ala says, be people of true devotion, true submission to Allah subhanahu wa ta'ala, accepting wholly and completely, full-heartedly, all of what is the religion of Allah Azza wa Jal, the religion of Islam. And that is why Allah subhanahu wa ta'ala in verse number 86, He then says, كيف يهدي الله قوما كفروا بعد إيمانهم وشهدوا أن الرسول حق وجاءهم البينات والله لا يهدي القوم الظالمين. Why would Allah guide the people who deny the truth after they have believed and acknowledged that the messenger is true, and after they have been shown clear proof? Indeed, Allah Azza wa Jalla does not guide the people of oppression. Allah subhanahu wa ta'ala says, how can these people be guided once they know the truth? They know that the Prophet sallallahu alaihi wasallam is truthful. They know that the Quran contains the truth from Allah subhanahu wa ta'ala. They have been shown the way, they know the way, they acknowledge the way, even if it is only to themselves or privately or amongst themselves without declaring it publicly. And still, despite all of this, they turn away. And that shows us that the guidance or finding guidance and accepting guidance is truly a gift and a blessing from Allah subhanahu wa ta'ala. It is not as simple as just simply knowing or logically understanding or even believing at some level or accepting that it is the truth at some level, because there are so many obstacles that are also in the way of that belief. Some people have their own personal issues, some people have the society and its pressures upon them, some people have jealousy, enmity, pride, arrogance. All of these things are battling with one another. These emotions, these feelings, these different conflicting interests, all of them are battling one another. And so Allah Azza wa Jalla tells us very clearly in this verse that there are people who know that this is the truth and they still don't accept. And we have examples of this even from the life of the Prophet sallallahu alaihi wasallam. If you look at, for example, the stories that speak about Abu Talib, some of the stories that speak about, for example, even Abu Jahl, some of the stories that speak about some of the chieftains and leaders of Quraysh, that they came to a point that they logically understood that this religion is something amazing. This Quran is amazing. What the Prophet sallallahu alaihi wasallam is calling to is good. But the barriers that they had to overcome in order to be able to make that final leap, that final jump and enter into Islam, those barriers were just too difficult for those individuals. Too high, too difficult, too strong. And so they stopped from taking that final step and believing in Islam. Not all of the people are like this. Not all of the people will accept that it is the truth. But Allah subhanahu wa ta'ala says that there are a group of people who know this. And despite this, they will turn away. How can Allah azza wa jal then guide people like this who, after knowing the truth, choose to ignore it? How can they still expect to be guided by Allah subhanahu wa ta'ala? Instead, what they have is the punishment of Allah azza wa jal, the wrath of Allah azza wa jal, the curse of Allah subhanahu wa ta'ala, because they've made a conscious decision to turn away from Allah subhanahu wa ta'ala. And that is what Allah azza wa jal then says in verse number 87. He says subhanahu wa ta'ala, أولئك جزاؤهم أن عليهم لعنة الله والملائكة والناس أجمعين. Such people will be rewarded, or their recompense will be rejection by Allah, or the curse of Allah Azza wa Jal, the angels and all of the people. And the curse of Allah subhanahu wa ta'ala means to be removed from the mercy of Allah Azza wa Jal, to be distanced from Allah's mercy. And the mercy of Allah subhanahu wa ta'ala, as we know, encompasses everything. There is nothing in the heavens and the earth except that it comes under the mercy of Allah subhanahu wa ta'ala. As the Prophet told us sallallahu alayhi wa sallam that Allah azza wa jal divided his mercy into 100 parts. One of those parts he calls to descend upon the earth. And it is because of that one path, one hundredth, that Allah azza wa jal allows people to have mercy to one another. Even the animals will show mercy to one another, to the extent that even the most fiercest of predators, when it comes to their own cubs and their own offspring, they will be gentle and they will be kind and they will be loving and they will be merciful towards them. And 99 parts of that mercy Allah Azza wa Jalla kept for himself for the believers on Yawm al-Qiyamah. So Allah subhanahu wa ta'ala, when he says that these people have the wrath of Allah Azza wa Jalla, or upon them is the curse of Allah subhanahu wa ta'ala, the curse essentially means asking that Allah remove them from his mercy. And even if they are not removed from his mercy in this life, and they may be removed from parts of his mercy in this life, they will be removed from all of his mercy in the next life. Because those 99 parts of mercy are exclusively for the believers on Yawm al-Qiyamah. And all those other people will be removed from Allah subhanahu wa ta'ala's mercy. And being removed from Allah's mercy on the day of judgment therefore means that they will be entered into the fire. And that is why if, for example, in the Sunnah you find a hadith in which the Prophet sallallahu alaihi wasallam is saying that whosoever does something, then upon them is the curse of Allah azza wa jal, that is a major sin. It is something which should be avoided at all costs, because that is one of the greatest and most severe threats of punishment from Allah subhanahu wa ta'ala. That the Prophet said sallallahu alaihi wasallam, if so and so does such and such a thing, then Allah azza wa jal will curse them. Like, for example, the people that were cursed who engage in riba, in usury, or the people that are cursed when it comes to alcohol. These types of people that Allah Azza wa Jalla, or that the Prophet sallallahu alaihi wasallam cursed, they are under a severe threat of punishment. And that severe threat is that Allah Azza wa Jalla will remove them from his mercy. Those people are still Muslims. We believe if a Muslim takes usury, alcohol, whatever it may be, they've committed a major sin. But they're still Muslim, and they're still people of Tawheed. But that's a dangerous thing that they're upon, because it means that Allah Azza wa Jalla may choose to punish them for those major sins. It may mean that person is on a slippery slope, because the more and more that they engage in that type of sin, it may lead them further away from Allah subhanahu wa ta'ala. And for some people that means, in the most extreme sense, that they will leave their religion. May Allah Azza wa Jalla keep us safe from that. Why would anyone want to place themselves under the threat of Allah's punishment, Allah's curse, Allah's wrath and its anger? But here Allah Azza wa Jal says that these types of people, not only do they have the la'na of Allah, the curse of Allah Azza wa Jal, they have the curse of the angels, all of the angels, with all of their numbers. And they are a vast creation in so many numbers that we cannot possibly enumerate or count them. وَالنَّاسِ أَجْمَعِينَ, and all of humankind. So everyone and everything curses those people. And so it is not just the curse of Allah Azza wa Jal that they are under or upon, but all of the people are supplicating and invoking Allah Azza wa Jal that He places His curse upon those people. And that is as Allah Azza wa Jal mentions, therefore, in verse number 88, those people will have the greatest of punishments and the most eternal, everlasting type of punishment. Allah subhanahu wa ta'ala says,
0: خالدين فيها لا يخفف عنهم العذاب ولا هم ينظرون.
1: And so they will remain therein forever with no relief or respite from their suffering. Those people will remain in the hellfire forever. They have Allah's curse, the angels' curse, the curse of all of humankind. They will remain therein forever, meaning the hellfire, because of their disbelief in Allah subhanahu wa ta'ala. Because they turned away and rejected Allah azza wa jalla and His religion. And when you are in the fire, or the people of the fire are in the fire, there will be no relief. لا يخفف عنهم. Never will the punishment of the fire be lightened for them. Never will it be lessened for them. Never will there be a moment of respite or a moment of relief. ولا هم ينظرون. Nor will they be given any opportunity, any time to wait, any delay in terms of that particular punishment of Allah subhanahu wa ta'ala. But from the mercy of Allah azza wa jal, is that if a person is in that stage or in that situation, so for a non-Muslim, they have always, so long as they are alive, the opportunity to turn around and to believe in Allah Azza wa Jal, to come back to Allah subhanahu wa ta'ala and to repent. Just as the Muslim, who's a Muslim, they're a believer, so they're not from the people of the eternity in the fire, but they've committed major sins. And some of those sins may have the threat of punishment of Allah's curse. They also have the opportunity, these Muslims, that they should turn back to Allah subhanahu wa ta'ala, that they should make tawbah to Allah Azza wa Jal, that they should ask Allah Azza wa Jal for His forgiveness. And that is essentially what Allah subhanahu wa ta'ala says in verse 89.
0: إِلَّا الَّذِينَ تَابُوا مِن بَعْدِ ذَٰلِكَ وَأَصْلَحُوا فَإِنَّ اللَّهَ غَفُورٌ رَّحِيمٌ.
1: Not so those who afterwards repent and mend their ways. Indeed Allah Azza wa Jal is most forgiving, most merciful. Unless, therefore, those people will be in eternity in the fire. They will have all of these curses placed upon them, except and unless they turn to Allah Azza wa Jal in tawbah. And tawbah is an amazing act of worship. The concept of tawbah, to repent to Allah subhanahu wa ta'ala, and Allah Azza wa Jal tells us elsewhere in the Quran, إِنَّ اللَّهَ يُحِبُّ التَّوَّابِينَ, that Allah loves those who frequently repent. And the Prophet told us sallallahu alayhi wa sallam, كُلُّ بَنِي آدَمَ خَطَّاءَ وَخَيْرُ الْخَطَّائِينَ التَّوَّابُونَ. The best of all of the children of Adam commit sins. And the best of those who commit sin are those who then turn in repentance to Allah subhanahu wa ta'ala.

ta'ala. So Allah Azza wa Jalla says that this concept of tawbah is open to everyone. You have the opportunity each and every single day, because each and every single day we sin, and we have many sins, and we make mistakes, and we make errors, and we oppress people, and we do harm, and so on. Allah Azza wa Jalla says every single day you have the opportunity to make tawbah. And the beauty of tawbah is that if Allah Azza wa Jalla accepts that repentance, it is done sincerely, then Allah subhanahu wa ta'ala wipes the slate clean. Allah forgives that sin. Allah expiates a person's evil that they have performed and committed. And so here Allah Azza wa Jalla is saying, إِلَّا الَّذِينَ تَابُوا مِن بَعْدِ ذَلِكَ, except for those who repent and they change their ways. وَأَصْلَحُوا, they change their ways. So it's not just about repenting, but about actively doing something which is good. So for that Muslim who's engaged in usury, part of that repentance is that they do good, meaning that they leave off that usury. Part of the one who's drinking, is into alcohol, and someone drinking, that part of their tawbah is that they leave off alcohol. And for the non-Muslim who's rejected Allah Azza wa Jalla's religion, therefore part of their tawbah and their repentance would mean that they turn back to Allah subhanahu wa ta'ala and they worship Allah Azza wa Jalla, they accept Islam. If this is the case and people do this, they make tawbah, they rectify and mend their ways, they do good, فَإِنَّ اللَّهَ غَفُورٌ رَّحِيمٌ, then indeed Allah Azza wa Jalla is oft forgiving, most merciful. Allah is ready to accept your repentance. Allah is ready to forgive and show you mercy. Allah subhanahu wa ta'ala is ready to guide you to the straight path. In verse number 90, Allah Azza wa Jalla says, however, those people who refuse to repent and those people who remain obstinate and continuous upon their path of evil and disbelief, for them there will be no respite. Allah Azza wa Jalla says in verse number 90, إِنَّ الَّذِينَ كَفَرُوا بَعْدَ إِيمَانِهِمْ ثُمَّ ازْدَادُوا كُفْرًا لَنْ تُقْبَلَ تَوْبَتُهُمْ وَأُولَٰئِكَ هُمُ الضَّالُّونَ. Although the repentance of those who having believed then increased in their disbelief, meaning there were people who knew Iman and then they changed their religion and they turned away, it will not be accepted, for they are the ones who have gone far astray. Someone who after Iman and knowing Allah Azza wa Jal, knowing Islam, maybe they were a Muslim, and then they leave, they apostate, they leave their religion, they go back to disbelief and they increase in it, Allah subhanahu wa ta'ala says, for such people there is no repentance. So therefore, for a condition of repentance is Iman. Allah Azza wa Jal only repents and accepts the repentance of the people of Iman. You must believe in Allah, worship Him alone, in order to repent to Him subhanahu wa ta'ala. If you do not, doesn't matter how much you repent, and the manner of your repentance, Allah Azza wa Jal will not accept that type of repentance. Indeed, those people are astray. In verse number 91, Allah Azza wa Jal then says, إِنَّ الَّذِينَ كَفَرُوا وَمَاتُوا وَهُمْ كُفَّارٌ فَلَنْ يُقْبَلَ مِنْ أَحَدِهِمْ مِلْءُ الْأَرْضِ ذَهَبًا وَلَوْ افْتَدَى بِهِ أُولَٰئِكَ لَهُمْ عَذَابٌ أَلِيمٌ وَمَا لَهُمْ مِنْ نَاصِرِينَ. Those who disbelieve and die as disbelievers will not be saved, even if they offer enough gold to fill the entire earth. Agonizing torment is in store for them, and there will be no one to help them. Allah subhanahu wa ta'ala says, therefore, if someone is on kufr, and they die upon that, because that's the point after which there is no scope for repentance. No one can repent after they have passed away. Those people, once they die upon the state of disbelief, and then they understand the reality of their situation, that there is a resurrection, that there is punishment of the grave, that Allah Azza wa Jal was alone worthy of worship, that there is no other God besides Him, no other religion that is acceptable to Allah Azza wa Jal except Islam. Once they realize this and that reality becomes true to them, they will wish that they had the likes of the earth full of gold with which to ransom themselves. They would want to have all of the earth filled with gold, which is possibly more than any person can imagine in terms of wealth, and they would give it all away to ransom themselves. Not a part of it, which in itself would be a great deal of wealth, or a quarter, or a half, or three quarters, all of the earth. And that is because when they understand the reality of the punishment of the fire, everything else will become insignificant. All of this wealth and all of the dunya and everything within it will have no importance any longer. But Allah Azza wa Jalla says, for them will be the worst of torments and punishments, وَمَا لَهُم مِّن نَاصِرِينَ, and no one will come to their aid. In the last verse of this juz, which is now onto the next page, verse 62, but we'll take it because it is the last verse of the juz number 3. 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

0: bihi alim. None of you will attain true piety unless you give out what you cherish. Whatever you give, Allah Azza wa Jalla knows about it very well. Allah subhanahu wa ta'ala says one of the greatest ways then for the believers to make tawbah, to turn back to Allah Azza wa Jalla, to increase in good, is to spend, to give in the way of Allah Azza wa Jalla. And that is why the Prophet told us sallallahu alayhi wa sallam that a person will come and they will see around them in every direction the fire. So he said, اتقوا النار ولو بشق تمرة. So save yourselves from the fire even if it is with a date stone, meaning in sadaqah. And if you can't, then say a good word, which is also a form of charity. Being good and giving and spending in the way of Allah Azza wa Jal, that is something which helps save a person. But the best form of piety and the highest level of iman is not only to give and spend, but to give and spend in what is the most precious of wealth, most valuable of wealth to you. When some of the companions heard this verse, that you won't attain true piety until you spend from that which is beloved to you, from your most valuable precious wealth, some of the companions of the Prophet ﷺ came and they gave away in sadaqah that which they owned in terms of wealth and property. And so, for example, you have the narration of Abu Talha al-Ansari radiallahu anhu, who came and he said, O Messenger of Allah, I have this land, a date palm field, a farm of date palm trees. I wish to give it for the sake of Allah subhanahu wa ta'ala because I heard this verse. And the Prophet ﷺ said, that's an amazing transaction. And so giving, not only from the money that you have to give, sadaqah, you just give here and there, but giving from what is the best of your wealth, or what you feel is something very precious to you, and you give it accepting nothing in return, only for the sake of Allah Azza wa Jal, it is one of the highest forms of piety. And so Allah subhanahu wa ta'ala tells us that this is one of the ways that we increase in iman, increase in goodness, increase in coming closer to Allah Azza wa Jal. And with that, inshallah ta'ala, we come to the end of today's episode. Barakallahu feekum wa sallallahu ala nabiyyina Muhammad wa ala alihi wa sahbihi ajma'in. Assalamu alaikum wa rahmatullahi wa barakatuh.
1: Bismillahir Rahmanir Rahim.
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0: In the name of God, the Merciful, the Beneficent. All praise is due to Allah, Lord of the worlds. And may peace and blessings be upon our Prophet Muhammad and upon his righteous family and companions. Allah says in the glorious Quran,
1: أَلَا بِذِكْرِ اللَّهِ تَطْمَئِنُّ الْقُلُوبِ
0: Verily, in the remembrance of Allah do hearts find rest. This contains a number of remembrances for you to recite in the morning and in the evening. We hope that you will reap its rewards and spread its blessings. In the morning and in the evening, recite Ayatul Kursi

We have reached the evening, and at this very time, unto Allah belongs all sovereignty, and all praise is for Allah. None has the right to be worshipped except Allah alone without any partner. To Him belongs all sovereignty and all praise, and He is over all things omnipotent. My Lord, I ask for the good of this night and the good of what follows it, and I take refuge in You from the evil of this night and the evil of what follows it. My Lord, I take refuge in You from laziness and senility. My Lord, I take refuge in You from torment in the fire and punishment in the grave. In the evening, say,

O Allah, by your leave we have reached the evening, and by your leave we have reached the morning. By your leave we live and die, and unto you is our return. In the morning and in the evening, say,

O Allah, you are my Lord. None has the right to be worshipped except you. You created me, and I am your servant, and I abide by your covenant and promise as best as I can. I take refuge in you from the evil of that which I have committed. I acknowledge your favor upon me, and I acknowledge my sin, so forgive me, for verily none can forgive sin except you. In the evening, recite the following four times.

O Allah, verily I have reached the evening and call on you, the bearers of your throne, your angels, and all of your creation, to witness that you are Allah. None has the right to be worshipped except you alone without any partner, and that Muhammad is your servant and messenger. In the evening, say,

O Allah, whatever blessing upon which I or any of your creation have retired is from you alone, without any partner, so for you is all praise and unto you is all thanks. In the morning and in the evening, recite the following 3 times.

O Allah, grant my body health. O Allah, grant my hearing health. O Allah, grant my sight health. None has the right to be worshipped except you. O Allah, I take refuge with you from disbelief and poverty, and I take refuge with you from the punishment of the grave. None has the right to be worshipped except you. In the morning and in the evening, recite the following 7 times.

Allah is sufficient for me. None has the right to be worshipped except Him. Upon Him I rely, and He is the Lord of the exalted throne. In the morning and in the evening, say,

O Allah, I ask you for pardon and well-being in this life and the next. O Allah, I ask you for pardon and well-being in my religious and worldly affairs, and my family and my wealth. O Allah, veil my weaknesses and set at ease my dismay. O Allah, preserve me from the front and from behind, and on my right and on my left and from above, and I take refuge with you lest I be swallowed up by the earth.

O Allah, knower of the unseen and the seen, creator of the heavens and the earth, Lord and sovereign of all things, I bear witness that none has the right to be worshipped except you. I take refuge in you from the evil of my soul and from the evil and shirk of the devil, and from committing wrong against my soul or bringing such upon any other Muslim. In the morning and in the evening, recite the following 3 times.

In the name of Allah, with whose name nothing is harmed on earth nor in the heavens, and He is the All-Seeing, the All-Knowing. In the morning and in the evening, recite the following 3 times.

I am pleased with Allah as a Lord, and Islam as a religion, and with Muhammad, peace and blessings be upon him, as a prophet. In the morning and in the evening, recite the following 3 times.

I am pleased with Allah as a Lord, and Islam as a religion, and with Muhammad, peace and blessings be upon him, as a prophet. In the morning and in the evening, say,

O ever-living, O self-subsisting and supporter of all, by your mercy I seek assistance. Rectify for me all of my affairs, and do not leave me to myself even for the blink of an eye. In the evening, say,

We have reached the evening, and at this very time all sovereignty belongs to Allah, Lord of the worlds. O Allah, I ask you for the good of this night, its opening, its triumph, its light, its blessing, and its guidance. And I take refuge in you from the evil of this night and the evil of that which follows it. In the evening, say,

0: We retire upon the fitrah of Islam and the word of pure faith, and upon the religion of our Prophet Muhammad, peace and blessings be upon him, and the religion of our forefather Ibrahim, who was a Muslim and of true faith, and was not of those who associate others with Allah. In the morning and in the evening, recite 100 times,
1: Subhanallahi wa bihamdihi.
0: How perfect Allah is, and I praise Him. Recite 10 times a day.

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In the evening, recite three times,

0: I take refuge in Allah's perfect words from the evil He has created. Recite 100 times a day.
1: أستغفر الله وأتوب إليه.
0: I seek forgiveness from Allah and repent to Him. In the morning and in the evening, recite 10 times.

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A voice of faith, a voice of light, guiding hearts through day and night. From Sydney's shores we share the way, with hope and peace for every day. 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

0: sick of the occupation. Israel wants the people of Gaza to organically migrate out and disappear. They essentially want the entire land, but the problem comes, what are you going to do with the Palestinians?
1: Bismillah, alhamdulillah, wa salatu wa salamu ala rasulillah wa ala alihi wa sahbihi wa ala ma ba'd.
0: So we are now continuing part two, and part two is starting from 1947. If you are logging on right now, if you listen to this lecture, do not listen to this lecture without listening to part one. In part one, we went over some of the core historical facts that got us to 1947. We talked about the Ottoman land of Palestine, the Ottoman province of Palestine. We talked about the three simultaneous provinces that the British did. We talked about the Balfour Declaration. We talked about the Sykes-Picot Agreement. We talked about the Edward McMahon and Hussein correspondence. We talked about the reason why Zionism became a potent force. All of this was discussed. And so today, inshallah, let us begin from 1947. Again, with the caveat, there's so much to discuss. But still, most of us, most of your generation, unfortunately, hasn't even studied the preliminaries. It's all a confusing mass. So the goal is to start demystifying by giving you a broad template. And as I explained to you, history requires multiple readings over and over and over again of the same epoch, the same era, because the first time you read something, it's just you're overwhelmed with the amount of information, the names, the dates, the people. Only some things are going to stick. Don't worry about it. Read it via another book, another YouTube video, another history lesson. And after a while, you're going to form a better picture. And every time you read another book or listen to another lecture, it will solidify what you know and add more. So this is how you learn, especially history. History is never learned by the first go around. You need to have a genuine desire, because history does have a lot of names and dates and places, just the way history works here. So let us begin. We are now talking about Palestine from 1947 to the current, roughly the current 2024. Basically from the Nakba to the Gaza war, 75 years in 45 minutes. That's really what we're trying to do, inshallah ta'ala. Okay? So, let us begin. First and foremost, learn some terms here. Nakba, the catastrophe, refers to the 1948 displacement of the Palestinians. Sometimes the Naksa in 1967 is called the second Nakba. You can have both, the first Nakba, the second Nakba. Or in older books, it was Nakba and Naksa. And Nakba means a catastrophe. Naksa, Nakasa, means to set back, to be turned back here. These are two terms the Palestinians are well familiar with, and you find them in the secondary literature. They refer to the two primary displacements of the Palestinian people, 1948, 1967. What is the occupation? We say the occupation of Israel, the occupation. Understand, the occupation is not we would like to say the entire land is occupied. Religiously, that's what we believe. That is not the technical definition of occupation. When you read the occupied territories, when you read Israel's occupation, they're talking about post-1947, what happened after 1947, 1948. In particular, they're talking about what happened after the Naksa, after the Six-Day War, in which Israel occupied large chunks, which are now called the West Bank and Gaza and Jerusalem. So, look at the map. You need to understand this. A lot of people are very confused about these different places, right? West Bank, you see that large central area. And then a small strip, Gaza, you see that, which is connected to Egypt and the Mediterranean Sea. The West Bank and Gaza are not connected together. Okay, the West Bank, the life there is very different, very different. And for much of the last 75 years, life was barely manageable. There was an element of more freedom than in Gaza. Gaza has had the worst of the occupation for reasons we will explain. And then along with this, understand as well, the city of Jerusalem was also occupied. We're going to explain this. So understand what was occupied. Three things. Well, three and a half or four, Golan Heights. You see the Golan Heights in Syria? That was also occupied for a while, and then it was returned back. So what was occupied? West Bank was occupied. It didn't belong to Israel according to the UN. Gaza was occupied. It didn't belong to Israel. Jerusalem was occupied. It didn't belong to Israel legally. We're talking about the UN definition, not the Islamic definition. That is the occupation. What are settlements? Settlements are communities and mini cities that spot the lands throughout the West Bank. So the West Bank is supposed to be a

contiguous, connected area. The West Bank is technically supposed to be for the people of Palestine. Within the West Bank, there are now over 200 settlements. What is a settlement? Groups of people come, kick Palestinians out, take over their land, and declare it to belong to Israel. So you have in that West Bank, you have hundreds of little dots, villages, fortified by the Israeli army. The IDF protects these settlements. I've been to these lands. When you drive through West Bank, you will see little communities as if you're in California, surrounded by barbed wire, surrounded by massive walls, protected by the IDF. If you want to go in, you are checked. Your ID is checked. I have been inside those. You have to go when you're driving through. You have to, if you are Palestinian, you're not allowed to enter those embankments, even though it's within the West Bank. You cannot. You have to walk around, or you have to take a road that is not the main road. So that is the settlements. And then the Fidayeen and the Intifada are also two terms that come up. The Fidayeen are basically the Palestinian guerrilla fighters. This was a term more common in the 70s, 80s. These days it's not that common, but this you still find it in the academic literature. It's basically, on the one hand, you had Israeli soldiers. Who's going to be on the other side? They're called the Fidayeen. That's basically the guerrilla fighters. In other words, it's the army that the people themselves have made to attack back. And then, of course, the Intifada, which we're going to talk about as well. The word Intifada means shaking off, uprising. That's what Intifada means. And there have been two primary Intifadas. So these are terms you should all be aware of. Also, be aware that Gaza and Palestine has basically been a cycle, an era that follows a cycle. You begin by displacing or occupying the land of the Palestinians. You begin by kicking people out who owned that land. Imagine a group came, threatened to kill you, threatened to murder your children, or maybe even killed one of your loved ones. And as a result, you were kicked out of your house. You're now living, in distance of your house. You can see your house. You can see the people living there. So when that happens, when more and more people are thrown out, eventually they're going to fight back. That fighting back is basically Palestinian resistance. When the Palestinians resist, when they do something, then Israeli government comes and strong arms them, attacks back, bombs them, puts conditions on them, and therefore the vicious cycle continues. That has been, in a nutshell, the reality of Gaza and Palestine for the last 75 years. No exaggeration. It's a cyclical reality. The Western media typically ignores step one and step two, step one and step three. They only look at step two. The Western media typically does not even consider or take into account the original displacement, nor do they give you the context of Israeli containment. All they do is the Palestinian resistance. That is always what is discussed, and that is always on front page. And that has been since I was a child, and even before I was a child. So let us now begin with 1947. What happened in 1947? Remember I told you that the UN decided to... So the British basically walked away. The British, because they were getting harassed by the Zionists, the British were attacked by the Zionists, the British were getting killed by the Zionists. Terrorism began against the British, not by the Palestinians, not by the people of Gaza, not by the local Arabs and Muslims. Terrorism began, guerrilla warfare began by the Zionist militias who were targeting the British because the British attempted to control the quotas of people coming and how they settled in. The British wanted a semblance of law and order. They wanted people to come, but at lower rates and organically absorb into the community. The Zionists were not happy at this. And so multiple Zionist terrorist groups began and started attacking the British. The most famous attack was the King David Hotel, which is still the only five-star hotel walking distance from Masjid al-Aqsa. The King David Hotel was where the British army and the generals lived, and almost 100 people of the British army were blown up by terrorists that were Zionists. And eventually, the one that started that becomes the president, the prime minister of Israel in the 50s. That's the irony. Khair. So the British, basically, they've lost. The empire is gone. In 50 years, the sun that never set on the British Empire, basically the sun never rose again. And they withdrew into their small little island, and everything, they just cut everything off. India there, much of Africa there, South Africa there, everything, just cut everything off. They just realized we can't do this. And a part of what they cut off was the mandate that was given to them to control this area. And they threw it at the United Nations and said, hey guys, you take care of this, and we have a plan. And that plan eventually became the UN partition plan. So one of the first
resolutions of the United Nations. Look at the number, 181. It goes really early. The United Nations was formed right after World War II. It's relatively a recent organization. So the United Nations proposed a partition plan. This is resolution 181. We don't agree with the plan, but even the plan was never actually fulfilled. We don't agree with it because what gives the UN the right to do this? Nonetheless, what was the plan? The partition plan. The partition plan. At this point in time, the Jews were roughly 33% of the people in that region, but they only own 10% of the land because they're recent immigrants. Who remembers the statistic? Roughly how many Jews were there in 1900? Who remembers? 5 to 8%, right? In 1900, the organic statistic for 1,000 years, around 5% of the people, 8% at max, are of a Jewish background. These are Arab Jews. They speak Arabic fluently. There's never been a problem with that 5 to 8% and the 20% Christian and the 70% Muslim. There's never been a problem, ever. Whoever says so doesn't know history. What happens in one generation, in 30 years, from 8%, you get to 33%. These are all Lithuanians, Ukrainians, Germans, Russians, Poland. They're all just coming in, and they some of them buy, some of them force out. But at this point in time, there's not that much terrorism that go on against the locals. It's primarily by the money of Europe. They purchase and they maneuver and they are able to acquire around 10% of the land. So in 1947, 10% of the land is owned by people of a Jewish background, the bulk of them European. But the UN decides, let's give them 56% of the land. We're going to give them 56% of the land, and the Arabs who own 90% and are around 70% in population are given 43%. This is the initial partition plan. But the Israeli state was not happy. And the first thing they did, they launched an all-out offensive. The day that Israel was created, the day that it was announced, the next day or even the same evening, attacks began. And within a year and a half, Israel occupied 78% of the land. Literally, immediately. They're just a series of wars, a series of battles, and I shouldn't even call it a war. These are massacres, genocides, mass migration. Because on the one hand, who are the Palestinians? They're farmers, they're workers. There is no government. There is no standing army. These are civilians. And on the other hand, you have military. You have Israeli soldiers. You have people that have been training and waiting for this day. So they begin to attack. And this is called the first Nakba. This is an actual picture. This is what happened. 700,000 at least, some say up to a million. 700,000 people. This is their reality. Look at that picture. That is what happened. Fleeing for their lives. Because they cannot fight. They know multiple massacres have occurred. I told you about Deir Yassin, which is one of the most well documented. But for every major Deir Yassins, there are hundreds of minor Deir Yassins, i.e., Israeli soldiers would come and kill one family in a village. Or, astaghfirullah, I'm sorry to say this, but there was a lot of rape as well going on. And as I said, it's really sad, but there's documentary footage of Israeli soldiers boasting, color footage in the 80s and 90s. They're boasting when they were teenagers what they did. Plenty of documentaries have this done. They couldn't care less. It was an intentional tactic to terrify the civilians. And it worked. Why would it not work? You need to protect your wife, your children. You need to protect your lives. And so almost a million people fled for their lives. This is why so many Palestinians ended up in land that previously had not really, because Gaza is not prime farmland. Gaza is right next to the ocean. It's not where most of the cities were. This is why they ended up in many of these places. Also, many of them fled to Jordan. Many of them fled to other lands. And I'm sure in this audience, there are at least a dozen or so whose grandparents were raised in Jordan because they fled the first Nakba. Right? And from there, many of them went to Kuwait, many of them went to other regions because they had no land. They don't have a passport. So for
50 years, basically, the first Nakba and its descendants spread all over the world. And in every single gathering I go to in this country, there are descendants of the first Nakba. Their grandchildren of the first Nakba have never been to Palestine. But the grandparents who fled might have still held the keys to their houses, might have still held the deeds, might have still held the original. You know, the reality is, when they fled, they literally thought, hopefully somebody's going to come and save us. You know, somebody's going to come and return our lands. That never actually happened here. So within a year, Israel kicked out almost a million people, occupied over 400 villages in the entirety of that region, and by 1949, 78% of that region was then controlled by Israel. That's the first Nakba. This, of course, is now going to cause a reaction. And that reaction, multiple things happen. Of them, of course, you begin organized resistance. Up until that point in time, the Palestinians don't have organized resistance. Why should they? They thought the British would take care of them. They thought the UN would be fair. So now organized resistance begins. Now, obviously, what happened to the people of the Nakba? Many of them fled to other places. The bulk of Jordan is actually displaced Palestinians. I'm not trying to be harsh here. That's just the reality. Anybody who's from Jordan, you know this. If I'm not mistaken, 75% of Jordanians are basically, from that part that the displaced, you know. So, and I know there's some tensions in that regard as well. So I don't want to exacerbate that, but it is what it is, Yani. Subhanallah. We ourselves are not free of blame, and there are, you know, tensions wherever the Palestinians went. Unfortunately, it wasn't as if they were welcomed with open arms by the other Muslims. That's just the reality. But my point is that a large group managed to flee to other lands. Lebanon, yes, one of the largest refugee camps, I actually visited it, is actually in Lebanon, because they fled to that region, and that refugee camp is in Lebanon, which is a Muslim land, but they are under armed guard. They cannot leave. It's like a plantation. It's like a fortress. And within that, you have one of the highest densities of mankind, because they're not allowed to leave. And how are they fed? Who's going to take care of them? You have here a refugee camp in Gaza. Go look at it, right? This is from the 70s. They're just, you know, ramshackle buildings here. Who's going to feed these people? The UN realized that they messed up. They have a responsibility. So the UN created, listen to me carefully, a special agency. No other agency like it exists in the world. Because technically, the Palestinians in Gaza are not refugees. They're in their own land. Yet they are refugees because they cannot go back to their land. So what is going to happen? Because there is an agency that the UN has, which is the refugee agency. And the goal of the refugee agency is to figure out how to get these people back home where they belong. But UN did not want to do that. They did not want to bring the Palestinians back to their home, because they're in their homeland anyway. So what do? The United Nations creates UNRWA. UNRWA, United Nations Relief and Work Agency for Palestinian Refugees. It is a specific organization. It only deals with Palestinian refugees. It has nothing to do with any other refugee, not from Tibet, not from Timbuktu, not from Sudan. UNRWA is a uniquely, there's no other group, there's no other UN organization that deals with one specific ethnicity. But the UN had to do this, because what are you going to do with a million people? So UNRWA was created, and the job or the role of UNRWA was basically to provide relief and employment programs and education and healthcare and food and emergency assistance, social protection, basically to run the camps. Because where else are they going to do? So UNRWA for 50, 60 years has been the primary lifeline of the people of Gaza, of the people in Lebanon and other places that were living under refugee conditions, until Trump came along and cut funding for UNRWA, and Israel has tried to, they have lobbied to get it declared a terrorist organization. If I'm not mistaken, that wasn't actually done. They wanted to declare the UN a terrorist organization. Like, it's just crazy. But yeah, so UNRWA is no longer has the clout that it used to. But throughout the 60s, 70s, 80s, many millions of dollars, tens of millions, or maybe more, I don't know the budget, but basically UNRWA would take
contributions from many countries, Muslim countries as well, and use it to take care of the Palestinians. And even a decade ago, or longer, don't quote me at the dates, I mean, I'm just telling you from my memory, they even opened up a zakat program that was managed by Islamic, you know, scholars, where people could give their zakat, and UNRWA would actually use that zakat for the people in Gaza. So they understood this is a crisis, they were welcome to give their zakat as well. All of this has been shut down because of our guy, meaning because he is American in the day, and also because of Israeli lobbying in this regard. So what happens now is that you have the beginning of organized resistance, and for the very first time, people start attacking back. And a number of organizations are formed. Most prominent is the PLO. The PLO is now almost defunct. But when I was growing up in the 80s and 90s, and before my lifetime, before the 60s, it was the organization of Palestine, the Palestinian Liberation Organization, the PLO. And it was founded by Yasser Arafat, and that is a picture of Yasser Arafat, who was basically became the face of Palestinian resistance and Palestinian liberation. He became the official, not even unofficial, the official spokesperson for the Palestinian people. Obviously, as with all such people, you had a lot of people who loved him and a lot of people, Palestinians, who hated him because they felt he's betrayed it. So it's just a standard reality. So that you keep that point in mind as well. Nonetheless, the PLO was formed from the initial party of the Fatah. All of these are political parties that were formed in order to lobby the world, in order to bring about some type of peace settlement for the Palestinian people. In 1967, June of 1967, Israel, with the direct aid of England and America, America helped directly by providing sustenance, by providing military weapons, and by providing data, information, what do you call it? What am I talking about? Intelligence to Israel, right? At the time, their intelligence was better than Israeli intelligence. So America helped directly. America knew of this. England also, the United Kingdom also helped. What did Israel do? In 1967, Israel launched what is called the Six-Day War because it lasted 6 days. And there's no way to say this. They launched a simultaneous attack against three countries, Egypt and portions of Jordan and portions of Syria. So three countries, they launched a simultaneous attack, and they won a resounding victory. There's just no other way to say this. It was a decisive victory. And in that, what they did was they occupied Gaza and the West Bank. Before this point in time, from 1948 to 1967, Egypt was controlling Gaza and Jordan was controlling the West Bank. The United Nations had initially said, go back to this slide here, the United Nations had initially said, the West Bank and Gaza should be a Palestinian state. I forgot to mention that in the resolution 181, that the West Bank and Gaza should be independent Palestinian states. Jerusalem should belong to neither Israel nor Palestine. It should be under a collateral body, a multi-country body, where Jerusalem will be considered independent. It's not going to be under either Israel or Palestine. That was the initial agreement in 1948. It was never materialized. There was never an independent West Gaza. There was never an independent West Bank. There was never an independent Jerusalem. Never. That didn't happen because Israel immediately attacked, the Nakba happened. And then in 1967, their greed knows no bounds. This is the reality. They attacked to acquire Gaza, to acquire the West Bank, and to acquire Golan Heights in Syria. Here's the Golan Heights. Go back there. So you see the Golan Heights up there? You see that? You see the Golan Heights, right? So in 1967, they launched an offensive and they acquired, they gobbled up, they occupied. And this is why it's called an occupation, because obviously, even according to the UN, it doesn't belong to them. They acquired the Sinai Peninsula, along with the Golan Heights, along with Gaza, along with West Bank, and Jerusalem as well. They brought in the tanks to Masjid al-Aqsa, and they
acquired and they conquered. And this is Moshe Dayan, the infamous general. He has that patch on his eye. He used to participate in the terrorist attacks against the British, and now he is, he's walking in Masjid al-Aqsa compound and basically gloating that he has conquered Masjid al-Aqsa. So Jerusalem was now acquired. Jerusalem was supposed to be neutral, and the West Bank comes under Israel's occupation, and the Golan Heights and the Sinai Peninsula, all of this comes under the Israeli forces because of the Six-Day War. And because of this war, another probably 300,000 to 400,000 Palestinians are displaced again. This is called the Naksa or the Second Nakba. Either the both of these are used here. And I'm sure some of you in this audience, your grandparents are from the Second Nakba or the Naksa. It's the same thing here, Naksa or Second Nakba. And that is the 1967 expulsion. So a grand total of around 1.1 million Palestinians have had to flee for their lives outside of their territories. That was 50 years ago. That 1.1 is now around 7 million. Around the world, there are around 7 million Palestinians in the diaspora who go back to either the first or the second Nakba, many of whom have never visited, and they cannot visit that land, because if you go as a Palestinian, you have a different requirement to get it. If I go as a Desi American, my requirements are different. But if you are Palestinian ethnically, then it is more difficult to go in. So many Palestinians are denied entry in because they have relatives there, etc., etc. So this is the Six-Day War in which Israel occupies the entirety. Now there is no pretense of a semi-free land, because up until 67, Jordan was managing the West Bank, and life was relatively good. And Egypt was managing Gaza, and life was, again, relatively good. It's not good because, for many reasons, don't think just because they're Jordan and Egypt, they're going to get all the amenities. In the end of the day, you understand there's going to be rivalry for resources, etc. But still, it's not as if any massacres occurred. It's not as if they're, you know, being to that level of inhumanity. But of course, all of this is going to change because now Israel has direct control. They are managing the West Bank. And the West Bank is, of course, predominantly, Muslim and Arab. And Gaza is almost entirely, actually 100% right now, it is Muslim and Arab. So this occurs in 1967. This is when the PLO is forced to flee and go from place to place, because the PLO no longer can be in the West Bank. And so the PLO goes, and Yasser Arafat becomes basically a person in exile, and he goes from city to place, and initially, they moved to Jordan. The king of Jordan, it is now established, and I don't want to ruffle any feathers if any of you admire or love him or whatever, but this is established now, that King Hussein, and I'm not conspiratorial, you know me, I don't agree, but this is now a fact. King Hussein was on the direct payroll of Mossad. When I say direct, I mean he would get money from the Mossad to his private Swiss bank account. $1 million a month in the 70s. Go figure. $1 million a month. We now know this. In fact, King Hussein, anyway, there's a lot that can be said about him. So, and this is the father of the current guy. And so this, and he's allegedly a descendant of the Prophet. Like I said, in our religion, it doesn't matter what your blood is, your actions are what count here. So, The king of Jordan basically expelled Yasser Arafat. He was very harsh against the PLO, and he attempted to crush the PLO. And so Yasser Arafat and the PLO moves to Lebanon in 1970. This is called Black September, where it relocates to Lebanon under pressure from Israel and others. And it establishes a base in southern Lebanon. And to attempt to eradicate the PLO, Israel invades Lebanon in 1982. Lebanon is a sovereign country. Lebanon is an independent country. Israel sends in its troops to Lebanon in 1982. And they massacre thousands of innocent civilians in one of the worst massacres of pre-modernity. It is called the Massacre of Sabra and Shatila in 1982. The Massacre of Sabra and Shatila, where and this was under Sharon, who eventually became the prime minister. Sharon was the general under whom Sabra and Shatila, the massacres took place. The UN
an even Israeli Supreme Court, unbelievably, found Sharon to be personally responsible for the massacre of thousands of people. It's very vicious. There's video footage and there's documentaries done. Hopefully, if I have time, I'll send you some video footage and links. But otherwise, you can look it up yourself. Go log on to YouTube. Type in Sabra and Shatila massacre. It's 1982. There's color, you know, footage to this, right? Long story short, they first thing they did is they banned all journalists from coming in. They kicked all journalists out, and then they allowed militia to go house to house, building to building, for days on end. Brutal. This is 1982. I was a child then, you know, so this is not that old. This is when I was, of course, I don't remember. Sabra Shatila was a bit too young for that, but I was a child then. That's when this happened, and they went house to house, pillaging, raping, killing, the standard stuff that they do, and thousands of innocent women, children. Why? Why? Because the PLO was popular in that area and they were based there. They wanted to send a message. They didn't just kill PLO. No, that's the point. They killed everybody they could find. Thousands of refugees. These are refugees. So southern Lebanon, this is another refugee camp. These are the people that have been expelled in the first and the second Nakba, right? And Israel now allows the massacre, engineers the massacre of thousands of people. That is an actual footage of the bodies. For as far as the eye could see, bodies after bodies after bodies, in order to send the message to the PLO that we're not going to allow you to operate over here. And the PLO eventually, Yasser Arafat, then goes to Tunis. For much of my childhood, he was basically based in Tunis and other places over there. And so the PLO goes to Tunisia and remains over there. But again, they have branches and offices all over the place. But the point is that we see here the standard pattern that Israel does not allow any type of resistance. And for them, everything is justified, and for the Palestinians, nothing is justified. It's nothing new. This goes back 50 years. Whatever Israel does, it's doing in defense. And whatever Palestinians do, they are the terrorists. That's the standard motif for 75 years, nothing new. So this is Sabra and Shatila. This is the massacres in Lebanon. And the Israelis, when they invaded, so America got involved as well at one of the largest terrorist attacks for the first time. I say terrorist because again it goes back to what your definition is. But American troops were also targeted because they defended the Israelis. And so in response, Hezbollah, the organization that is declared a terrorist by the government of America, Hezbollah was formed as a response to that. And Hezbollah attacked the target that was soft for them to attack, which is the American troops. And so one of the largest massacres of American troops after World War II took place because of this incident, as a result when the people attacked back. And because the Palestinians weren't just killed, the Lebanese were also killed. The Lebanese are also angry. Southern Lebanon was invaded. Their cities are invaded. People died. Buildings were killed. And there was a response. So Hezbollah was formed as a response to that invasion. And when they attack back, they're not just attacking Israelis, they're attacking those that have helped Israelis. And who helped the Israelis? The Americans were already helping them. They had a massive base over there. And so the first time, this is an academic course, so please don't read in any fiqh, any fatwas, any justification. I'm teaching you history. The first time Muslim guerrilla fighters used the tactic that we call suicide bombing was in 1982, here in this point, when the Shia Hezbollah group utilized this tactic to kill American troops, where the person went in, you know, in the car and, you know, had all of the bombs there and then did that. Then it became a tactic that became more common later on. This was the first time. It was before this point in time. It was an unheard of tactic amongst the Muslim Islamic resistance or movements. It was only done by Sinhalese and other types of fighters in the 70s, but who were not from a Muslim background. Nonetheless, that's a separate topic altogether. So what was the response of all of this? The response was that many Palestinian freedom movements began, guerrilla movements began. These movements, from the perspective of the Palestinians, are fighting back, and from the perspective of the Israelis, they're terrorists. And realize there's no one group, there's no one emir, there's no one organization. Multiple organizations form, each one with a different leader, each one with a different agenda. And in the 60s and 70s, I'm teaching you something, again, I'm not justifying, I'm not
I'm teaching you history. Terrorism became what we call terrorism. Terrorism meaning the targeting of innocent people. By innocent, again, all of these are definitions. The targeting of people that are not combatants. They are not in uniform. The targeting of people that would be considered civilians. Terrorism became a fairly common tactic of many groups, not just liberation movements of Muslim circles, but across South America, you know, across multiple regions that are fighting for their independence. It became something in vogue. And again, I'm teaching you as an academic. I used to teach an entire course about modern political movements. So when I say this, just because I have a religious background, this is not at all a justification, nor is it a criticism. I'm just being neutral and factual here. You guys have to understand the goal of those movements. The goal is, first and foremost, to bring attention to their cause. To show the world how frustrated they are. Secondly, to make life a nuisance or a living hell for the group that is doing what is doing to them, so that the lesser of two evils is to give them some compromise, right? So the goal is not that simply by killing all the people, they're all going to go away. It's understood, you're never going to be able to make all of them go away. The goal is to, number one, bring attention. Everybody should know. And in fact, the biggest group that was known for this had nothing to do with Islam and Muslims. It was the IRA. The IRA, the Irish Republican Army. These were the Irish fighting the British. My entire childhood, throughout the 80s, every second, third, fourth day, the IRA has a bomb in London. The IRA done that. The IRA attempted. The IRA almost killed Margaret Thatcher, the Prime Minister of England at the time, because it had a bomb in the building she was in. The IRA killed members of the royal family. The IRA targeted the Queen. Like the IRA was constantly. They're not going to win. They're not going to destroy England. What's going to happen? Let me tell you exactly what's going to happen. Going into a tangent here, guys. But this is interesting. You'll enjoy this. So when I was studying at Yale, Tony Blair, the Prime Minister of UK, was hired for a class to teach. I have a whole article. You should read it. It's called "To Blair or Not to Blair? That is the question." Go Google the article. "To Blair or Not to Blair? That is the question." So he was teaching a class on modern politics and faith and politics and whatever. And so it was open to all students at Yale, but you had to apply to get in. As a student at Yale, you had to apply to get into this class. 400 people applied. 25 were accepted. So all of them were Yale students. So I was praying istikhara, wondering, should I apply, should not apply? You know, to Blair or not to Blair, that is the question. So I ended up applying and got into the class and spent an entire semester with Tony Blair. And my critics then accused me of having studied with Sheikh Tony Blair. That's one of the criticisms that my critics, may Allah guide them, use against me. Of his shuyukh is Tony Blair. Yes, okay. Anyway, so I have a whole article, you can read it. But what I'm about to narrate to you, I heard directly from Blair himself. And when he said this, I pointed out the hypocrisy. Because when he said this, it was 2006 or 7, and the Muslim terrorist groups are doing a lot of things as well, and I don't agree with the Muslim terrorists. I don't agree with Al-Qaeda. I don't agree with ISIS at all. Listen to this. So Tony Blair, one of the things that he was proud of, was that he brought an end to the IRA crisis. And he brought a reconciliation between Ireland and the UK. So a ceasefire was declared, and you know, everybody basically, you know, the bombing stopped. So Tony Blair said that he got the IRA to the negotiating table at 10 Downing Street. And he said to the IRA, listen to this. He said to the IRA, listen, you had some legitimate grievances, we know. The way, of course, the Irish have a long list of grievances, right? Back 150 years. The Irish have a long. You have a legitimate series of grievances, we know. We didn't treat you correctly, we know. You did actions that caused hurt to a lot of people, but it caused us to come to the negotiating table, so now here we are. If you want to move forward, you have to cease your actions. And he was saying this was a victory, because they stopped. Do you understand what Tony Blair just said indirectly? Anybody? Huh? Exactly. Exactly. He literally says it with his own mouth. You guys weren't, you had some legitimate grievances. We weren't listening to you.
we were extremely harsh. You have some real grievances, right? But now if you want us to listen, then you have to stop and let's agree to a compromise. And that happened. So this is the soft, that's the philosophy, right? But see, here's the point. When the Irish do it, when the Ukrainians do it, when others do it, that is considered resistance fighting, right? When the Afghan did it against the Russians, President Ronald Reagan praised the Mujahideen by the term Mujahideen. President Ronald Reagan called the Mujahideen freedom fighters. He said the Mujahideen, the Mujahideen of Afghanistan are the equivalent of the founding fathers of America. They're fighting tyranny for their peoples. So in the 80s, Mujahideen was a positive term because the enemy is Russia. And we funded them. And the CIA went to them and trained them. And we gave them arms and we gave them money and we gave them weapons. No problem, because the enemy is Russia. The same people, the same tactics, when they go to others, all of a sudden they become. So you understand this point here, right? One man's terrorist is another man's freedom fighter. This is the adage, it's a true adage. One man's terrorist is another man's freedom fighter. What did the founding fathers of this country do? What did George Washington do? What did the people we look up to in history class in high school do? They killed British soldiers. They ruined the king's property. What is the Tea Party? What is the burning of the ships? Over, I don't know, 3,000 people died in the Revolutionary Wars. No, more than that, right? All of these people that died, who killed them? Why did they die? They were working for the government. They were employees. They were soldiers of the king. But the founding fathers wanted to drink their tea without taxes. I mean, let's be real here. They wanted their postal stamps to allow them to vote, right? So because of that, they have the right to kill people, which is what they did. They have the right to rebel, they have the right to fight, and they become freedom fighters. You understand, this is the whole difficulty, right? One man's freedom fighter is another man's terrorist. It all goes back to which cause you align with. Because when the cause is justified, in World War, I can go on and on because I taught this class. In World War II, the tactics of the French and the Belgian resistance fighters, the tactics of the French who were occupied by Nazi Germany, right? So Nazi Germany occupies the French. A lot of French people don't want them. What did they do? They start blowing up, killing, subterfuge, guerrilla warfare, right? And you have a gazillion Hollywood movies from the black and white era to now that aggrandizes their tactics. That is considered legitimate resistance because the enemy are the evil Nazi people, right? So understand this point. Again, for the record, I'm just teaching you philosophy, political theory and history. Nobody's saying anything about fiqh and aqidah, okay? For the record. So, anyway, let's get back to here. So, what happens is you have a whole bunch of groups form that are wanting to terrorize. They're wanting to inflict fear intentionally. The goal is to be melodramatic. The goal is people need to see how angry we are. That is an actual goal. And again, nowadays, you guys were born in a different era. In the 60s and 70s, it was a new tactic. It was a different era, right? And the video was just coming out. Television is just able to show it. It's all new. It's a drama scene. You're trying to create, you know, some hype for what you're doing here. And again, no justification. But khair. So a number of attacks take place. The most prominent or the most famous is the 1972 Munich attack. The Olympics were taking place. The Olympics, the famous Olympics, right? And the Fatah linked group decided to take the Israeli rowing team hostage, all eight of them, and basically demand freedom for their people in jail, etc., etc. And so that's exactly what they did. The Olympics, can you imagine? Like, this was the most significant act of terror back in the day that obviously the whole world is watching here, and eventually all of these eight are killed and all of the Palestinians as well are killed in the botched job that to try to rescue them. Everybody dies. It's just a massacre all around. So the job becomes botched. But again, and this is the actual video, there's video footage. You can find it on YouTube. Video footage, interviews as well, because it's 1972. And these are the eight people that were the Israeli athletes. But that's not the only one.
A whole bunch of movements formed. Fatah is, of course, used to be the mainstream faction, and they had a military wing as well. And they undertook a number of what are considered to be terrorist attacks, the Savoy Hotel, the Coastal Road Massacre, and you had the Popular Front for the Liberation of Palestine by Palestinian Christian George Habash. He wasn't even a Muslim. The Palestinian Front for the Liberation of Palestine, one of the most, they started the trend of hijacking planes. This is where it begins, PFLP. Okay, so, and there are plenty of video footage of this as well. They hijacked an El Al, they hijacked another airport, there was a famous Entebbe plane. So a number of hijackings. One of the reasons why airport security began was because of this group. Okay, and after 9/11 it went to completely unprecedented levels. When I was growing up, airport security was very, very, very minimal. But even that minimal, it was because of this. Because before that point in time, there was no security. Because when you go to the bus, you just go to the bus, you know? There was no security. When you enter an Uber, you enter the Uber. There was no security. You just walk in. But after this, very minimal security. You just walk through a basic metal detector, and that's it. Not your bags, just you. And that's it. And everybody could go to the gate, you know. When I was growing up, my whole life, we would go to the actual gate of the plane to say goodbye or to be welcomed. My parents would come and welcome right from the jetway bridge. Everybody would go all the way to the end. And it was a different era back in the day. Everything changed after, obviously, 9/11. And that's when all of these different protocols were added here. But even those lesser protocols, they were added because of the PFLP, because of the hijacking of the planes. And again, multiple incidents took place here. You also had a number of other factions, the DFLP, the PFLG, I mean, all of these different names. I don't even know some of these names here. Abu Nidal was another famous guy back in the time. I remember some of his video footage as well, because again, this is when I'm a child, so I'm seeing this in the news all the time. They're doing things here and there. And again, the goal is what? Attention, nuisance, and bringing the other side to the table so that negotiation can take place. Also to free people that are in jail from their group. So for example, a number of these people, their leaders are in jail being tortured, and so they want to release them because they want to continue their fight, and so they have this tactic of doing these actions here against Israeli soft targets, Israeli planes or other or Israeli athletes or whatever. So we have a whole series, the 60s and especially the 70s and early 80s. It is a time where Palestinians in the Western mindset are associated with such acts, and hence if you watch many movies of the 70s and 80s, the Arab terrorist motif is coming from this. Okay, many movies from Hollywood, it's coming from this stereotype that is being created by all of this taking place here. Once again, ignoring what is happening, ignoring the context. I'm not justifying, I have to keep on saying that because these five second clips are going to be taken by the far right, and Allah protect me. I'm attacked by the Muslims from one side and the far right from the other, and inshallah hope their attacks cancel each other out here. So the stereotype comes from this here, and in fact Arafat's right hand man, I forgot to mention. So before I get there, sorry. An important lesson for our class. All of these movements are nationalistic and secular in nature. This is a very profound point that we're going to come back to, and we'll discuss in a future series of lectures. The Arab world, the Muslim world, the Pakistani world was in the 50s, 60s and 70s nowhere near as religious as you are seeing it now. Ask your mothers and fathers. If your grandparents are alive, ask them. One of the things you guys don't realize, Allah has blessed you to actually be alive when there is a genuine sense of ummah and Islam is on the revival. In the 60s and 70s, that just wasn't the case. In Cairo, in Karachi, hardly a woman wore hijab on the street. Ask your mothers and grandmothers. Actually, your grandmothers for you. For me, ask my mother. For you, ask your grandmothers. That's the age gap between us, right? Ask your grandmothers and grandfathers. The reality is that religious revivalism was shunned, looked down upon. Only the elderly and the uneducated were attracted to religion. And this is an example here. All Palestinian movements, all of them, were nationalist, secular based. In fact, two are Christian based. Christian Arabs fighting terrorist tactics.
They're not using the term jihad. They're not justifying with fatawa. These are Marxist guerrilla tactics. Has nothing to do with the Quran. Has nothing to do with the Sharia. They're not quoting the text of jihad. This is a military tactic that has been successful in South America, has been successful in portions in Africa, has been successful here and there, and they're using it in the Palestinian cause. It's only in the 80s when the first time a group comes called Palestinian Islamic Jihad. 1981 is when it begins. For the first time, and so ironically, sadly, in the 70s and the 60s, by and large, Palestine was not viewed as the Muslim cause it is viewed now. You are living in a different generation, and in many ways the future is brighter for you because of this. Anyway, I have to move on because there's so many things to say. So, what was Israel's response? You already know this. I already explained to you. Every time the Palestinians did anything, the Israelis did 100 times worse. And in fact, in this case, Israel went global. They started attacking and assassinating people in Western lands. This is a chapter that nobody likes to talk about. And they started attacking Palestinian leaders in places like Germany, like England, like across the, of course, Arab world, of course, but even in Western lands. And they would send assassination

squads in Western lands. Now, they were very careful in Western lands that there's minimal collateral damage. But in the end of the day, you're going to eventually end up killing innocent people. And in 1973, in Europe, they accidentally, quote-unquote, killed an innocent waiter because he was in the way, whatever. So it's going to happen when you're doing this. They kind of cut back on that. But they were notorious for sending assassination squads across the world to kill specific leaders of Palestinian resistance, right? And one of the most infamous ones was they tried to assassinate Yasser Arafat, and they did end up killing his deputy in Tunis. And so the point is that Israel's long-range counterterrorism was also a part and parcel of this era. And all of this resulted in the first Intifada, 1987. I actually remember this as a teenager. I was actually not a teenager. I was 12 years old. Yeah, so not a teenager at that time. But I remember this vividly, where the news was just talking about this, and there was a lot of like worry and concern on our side. What's going to happen? It was going to be caused. And I saw video footage because again, it's 1987. So the first Intifada. What is the Intifada? What makes it different? See, here's the point. Up until this point in time, who is taking on the cause of Palestine? It is guerrilla fighters. It is the warriors. It is Yasser Arafat. And by and large, the bulk of the Palestinian people, they're just trusting others to do it. In 1987, there was a mass uprising of the people themselves. Forget the leaders. They're tired of their own leaders. In 1987, after a particular incident where an Israeli truck ran over and killed four Palestinians, like just again the standard stuff, enough was enough. And the refugees in a certain camp called the Jabalia camp, they just started protesting, and the protests grew bigger and bigger. And this is when the Intifada begins. It's just a mass protest by the Palestinian civilians who don't have weapons. Hence, what do they use? Stones, throwing rocks to symbolize enough is enough. That's the Intifada, right? These aren't the guerrilla tactics that are shooting people and taking hostages. These are organic social movements like Gandhi, basically, right? The people, I mean, obviously there's a little bit of resistance, like throwing a stone, but that's not terrorism. But that's exactly what they would do, protesting, going to the streets, boycotting Israeli goods, refusing to pay taxes. So grassroots organization. And this is why it is different than others, because it was not terrorism according to any definition. This is mass protests. And that's why the iconic figure is a child throwing a rock at a tank. That's what the Intifada symbolizes. Even the children are sick of the occupation. They're not going to take this anymore. That Intifada is, of course, a cornerstone, because it brought about a level of sympathy that the globe, really, again, up until this point in time, again, the standard narrative that is being taught is that Israel is defending itself against evil people. How are you going to justify children, you know, killing children that are throwing stones at you? Well, that's exactly what Israel did. And so they started a brutal policy of, is called the breaking bones policy. And I kid you not, this is official policy that any child caught throwing a stone, his arm should be broken in half. And this was their official policy. And there's video footage. I'll send it to you if you want. Even there's video footage of this happening multiple times. It's you can hardly see this. You know, they take a 10-year-old child, and you see this is an actual image here from that video, and they put his hand on a rock, and they keep on hammering that hand until it snaps in two. And that is the policy of Israel. Literally, it's the policy that you're gonna respond back to this, right? And again, that's the standard. You know, they're gonna do this. Okay, we're gonna go even more. Mass arrests, detention without trial, curfews, not allowed to work. You know, closures of schools, deportations. Again, this is the cyclical violence. It's going to happen over and over again. And of course, you know, this is where the human cost begins to grow exponentially. Thousands of Palestinians killed in just that first Intifada. Over 1,000, you know, Palestinians are killed, civilians are killed, and these are the numbers that we know. The reality is, they're always more than these actual numbers here. Eventually, in 1993, Clinton, and I was in college then, so this is.

Now this is my time. I remember these events live. I would watch these from my TV. So Clinton had a big ego. He had a lot of other problems, but he also had a big ego. And Clinton really wanted to go down in history as the one who solved the Palestinian crisis. Clinton wanted this hat to wear. He wanted to put a feather in his cap. I solved the Palestinian-Israeli crisis. So he had multiple attempts. The first of them was the Oslo Accords of 1993 and 1995. This is the iconic. Clinton engineered this photo. This isn't an organic photo. He engineered this photo. He wanted this photo to go down in history, and it went down in history, right? And so he wanted Yitzhak Rabin and Yasser Arafat to shake hands while Yitzhak Rabin and Yasser Arafat are shaking hands while he's bringing them together to establish some type of peace. So, what was the actual Oslo Accord of 1993 to 1995? The actual accord was that we're going to divide Israel into three zones, Palestine into three zones, A, B, and C. A is controlled by the Palestinian authorities, the PA, 18%. B, the civil infrastructure, schools and hospitals, are controlled by Palestine, and Israel is in charge of security. And C is full Israeli control. Okay? And this was the tentative agreement that was done. But the reality was that this never came to fruition. And that is because even as these accords are going on, the settlement issue was increasing exponentially. And this was when the settlement issue became mainstream news, where plenty of video footage exists where Israelis come from Lithuania, from wherever, and they kick out a Palestinian farmer, they take over his land, other Israelis come, they take over the next land, and then they form a compound, and they bring in the IDF that has to protect them because we're being harassed by the Palestinians, and then it becomes an entire town. Where is this happening? It's happening smack in the middle of the land that is supposed to be the PA civil and security control. It is happening in the very land that is supposed to be Palestinian land. So what you have here is like a Swiss cheese, thousands of holes, the settlement, and allegedly some type of composite structure. And Palestinians are not allowed to go through those holes, to go through the settlements, because that's Israeli control. What does Israel take? What do the settlers take? The best farms, the best houses. When I say occupation, when I say take over, and you've seen video footage, that American guy walks into a Palestinian house, takes it over. When he's threatened, he goes, "Look, don't blame me. If I don't do it, somebody else is going to do it." Literally, you hear his New York accent. He says to the Palestinian grandmother, "Don't blame me. Somebody's going to take your house. If I don't do it, another person will. I might as well do it." That is the mentality times 10,000. People just walk in, kick Palestinians out, or kill Palestinian grandfathers or whatever, and then take the land. And then IDF soldiers come and protect it. Ironically, even the Israeli Supreme Court, you don't think they're fair? Of course they're not fair. Even they ruled this is illegal. But who's going to enforce it? Because popular sentiment, religious sentiment, Zionist sentiment claims this land is the land of God. It belongs to us. So even Israeli soldiers do not enforce the ruling of the Supreme Court. On the contrary, they enforce the opposite, because they religiously believe the land is theirs. So the Oslo Accord was never enacted. In fact, Yitzhak Rabin was assassinated by an Israeli because he was viewed as a traitor to Zionism. So Yitzhak Rabin was assassinated even before anything could be done. Not that it would have been done here. So the Oslo Accord basically fell into disarray. Clinton tried again, one last push, the last year, 2000. He was literally the last year of his before he's going to leave. He tries one last time. And this is called the Camp David Accords of 2000. And this one is a bit more complicated and contested, and I don't have time to summarize all of it. Suffice to state that the offers that were made to the Palestinians in this time, for this time round two, were definitely more generous than round one. But what are you comparing it against? See, that's the Israelis always like to say, they were offered. The equivalent is, imagine this. Somebody kicks you out of your whole house, and you're living on the streets for 70 years. Then he says, "Okay, you know what? I'll give you 5 by 5 square feet, you know, in the garage." They were offered 5 by 5 square feet. Okay, who controls the door to the garage? They do. How am I going to get water?

blame game. Every party blamed the other party. Every party said, you didn't resolve it. And one of the talking points of the Israelis to this day, any interview they do, oh, Clinton made a great deal for them, Yasser Arafat refused. That is not correct. Yasser Arafat grudgingly said yes. But it never was enacted, and Clinton's right hand, so Clinton publicly was more critical of Arafat than Israel, understandably, you understand that's his game to play. But Clinton's right-hand man, Robert Malley, publicly said that it was a shared responsibility. Both parties did not live up to what they promised. You cannot just blame one side here. Nonetheless, this is the narrative that Israel always spins, that the Palestinians were promised freedom. No. What type of freedom when they don't have their own government, they don't have their own welfare, they don't control the water, they don't control security, they don't control airspace, they don't control... So whatever they were offered, agreed, it was more, it's like giving them crumbs. Yeah, they got some crumbs, agreed. But compared to what they should have as regular human beings, no. They don't control their actual freedom. They will forever be hostages to Israel. Forever. Their network, their grid, their power, their everything would be dependent. Their security would be dependent on Israel. Nonetheless, Yasser Arafat grudgingly agreed, and the other side, Ariel Sharon and others, said that they would enact it, but nothing came from it. So both sides blamed the other, and it became an impasse after that. So you can read more details about this. I mean, there's multiple documentaries done about this. Yasser Arafat said yes with reservations. I'm not happy. The main point of contention, by the way, which is what Palestinians have always been asking for, is the right of return. That was not given. What is going to happen to the Palestinians who were kicked out? Where do you want them to go? And Israel has never conceded to the right of return. Never. That was the main point of Yasser Arafat. What are we going to do with all the people that you guys kicked out? Where do you expect them to go? And he wasn't happy about the fragmentation of Jerusalem, because essentially you get this, again, the same Swiss cheese. This part goes there, this part goes there. But this too was also agreed. And the settlements, yes, the big issue. The settlements were not a part of the deal. The settlements would remain. What type of house? Imagine you're living and there's settlement here, settlement there, and the settlements are encroaching on you. So one of the biggest issues was the issue of the settlements, which was never actually solved, even in this Clinton Accords of 2000. And so the talks fizzled out. Nothing actually came of it. And along this point in time, around this year, because the attacks on the people of Gaza, the defense that they would do increased, so Israel began to be even more harsh. And around 2000, they announced that they're going to build a massive wall around Gaza. And this wall still exists to this day. It is one of the largest, encampments in the world. President Jimmy Carter visited Gaza in the early 2000s. Our ex-president Jimmy Carter, and he said that this is the largest open-air prison in the world. And he wrote a book after he visited Gaza, which became a bestseller, Peace Not Apartheid. This is our president, Jimmy Carter. Peace Not Apartheid. He considered what's happening in Gaza an apartheid. So push comes to shove, things get worse here. And in 2000, the second Intifada takes place for a number of reasons. This is, of course, the iconic Faris Ouda. Faris Ouda was eventually killed by Israeli forces. He became a shaheed. But that's one of the icons. There's hundreds of photos like this. This is the norm. That's the standard. And the second Intifada was triggered by a number of things, most prominently by the butcher of Shatila and Sabra, Ariel Sharon. This is the butcher of Sabra and Shatila, according to the UN and according to Israeli human rights organizations. When he visited Masjid al-Aqsa with the express, basically, agenda of... Because for them, Masjid al-Aqsa, they think that's the site of the Holy Temple. And so for them, Masjid al-Aqsa is Suleiman's temple. They want it, right? And the Wailing Wall is connected to... So the Wailing Wall falls on one side. Masjid al-Aqsa, as we know, is on the other side. So they go to the Wailing Wall from one side. The Muslims come from the other side. But they want the whole thing. And so... The Prime Minister visiting is sending a message that this is my territory, this is our territory. And this created a massive backlash, which led to the second Intifada, and Gaza was put under even more harsh rule. And this was only intensified when the free election that was held in 2006
all

0: the secular parties lost miserably, and for the first time, the Islamic party known as Hamas won a free democratic election. Again, it's the irony of irony, just like with the Arab Spring. You know, you have the Brotherhood that won when they had the free election. Well, in 2006, before the Arab Spring, Palestinians in Gaza held an election. Who's going to represent us? For a democratic election. And the party known as Hamas won. And Hamas was founded by Sheikh Ahmed Yassin in the picture. He was a blind quadriplegic. He is in a wheelchair. He can't use his hands, his feet, and he is blind. He was blind. And he was a religious scholar who basically was one of the first to mainstream the issue of Palestine, to make it to connect it to the global Islamic cause. So Sheikh Ahmed Yassin was very, very active in creating the Islamic, if you like, rhetoric that was needed for Gaza to become a Islamic cause. And there's plenty of video footage of Sheikh Ahmed Yassin. He literally says, "We are not against the Jewish people. We used to live in peace and harmony with the Jews before Zionists came." There's video footage. I've heard this myself, of him saying this on YouTube. You can find this, right? "We are not against the Jewish people. We're against Zionism. We're against the state of Israel as it currently exists." Now, obviously, what they say is Hamas wants to wipe Israel off the face of this earth, as if they are using Nazi tactics. To be clear, what they wanted was not the elimination of the Jewish people. They wanted the elimination of the apartheid state of Israel. The two are separate things. So understand this point here, right? That what they're asking for, the Zionist enterprise, is not fair. It's apartheid. You treat it differently because of your ethnicity. You have privileges because of your ethnicity, and the Arabs don't have that privilege. That's what they were against. And even that they modified multiple times. Nonetheless, when Hamas was elected, then England and America, the UK and America, declared Hamas to be a terrorist organization. So what do you do when a political party that is elected is now declared a terrorist organization? Because that's the irony. This is a free and fair election. They've won the party. They've won the government. What do you do then? And so when you declare it a terrorist organization, then obviously you are allowed, you're justified in the eyes of the world, according to these people, to do whatever you want. And so they started an entire blockade of Gaza. Land, air, and sea completely shut. Fishermen are not allowed to go fish. Food supplies are not allowed to come in. You cannot send baby products except with, you know, great, you know, difficulty. So an entire blockade begins of Gaza. And in 2004, Sheikh Ahmed Yassin was going for Salat al-Fajr. His grandson was pushing the chair, and Israel sent a drone strike, a missile to target the wheelchair. And so it blew up Sheikh Ahmed Yassin, Allah irhamu, along with his grandchildren and other people around him as he was going for Salat al-Fajr. And the world cheered on because they considered him to be a terrorist. Allah irhamu. I remember that day vividly. So Hamas was declared a terrorist organization, and because of this, many different policies were enacted, and justification was given to basically increase the stranglehold over Gaza, because Hamas is a terrorist organization, because Hamas does this and that. Again, no justification. The point is, what are you doing as well? All of that is not said. Then, of course, as you're all aware, I forgot to mention, Israel has a number of policies you should be aware of. One of them is called mowing the grass. That is their term, not ours. They call this mowing the grass. And by mowing the grass, they mean every once in a while, they will go and mass bomb, mass displace, to send the message. So what does Israel want? Israel wants the people of Gaza to organically migrate out and disappear. Israel wants to make life so miserable that they would rather the people of Gaza just go away. That's literally what Trump and his son-in-law and others are planning to do. They want the Arab states to just acquire them so that Gaza can become prime hotel land, prime territory for golf carts, for golf courses. This is what our guy in the White House wants here, right? So one of the goals then is to make life living hell on purpose. That is the, so they don't want to just throw a massive nuclear bomb on it. So what they do all of these things over and over again. They mow the grass here. And here you have an example. This is October 7th. This is like years ago. Every few years, for those of you that are old enough to remember, every few years something happens and then tens of thousands or thousands of Palestinians are killed. That's just mowing the grass. But what happened recently is, of course, the worst of the worst. This is the wall, the infamous wall. I have been that country, Palestine, 7 times. I have never been allowed inside Gaza with an American passport, but a Muslim background, you cannot enter Gaza. We have gone to this wall and we have taken pictures. We have shouted to the people behind. But on one side of the wall, where the settlements are, I kid you not, wallahi, it is as if you're in California. The greenery, the suburban houses, everything is there. And on the other side, it is as if it is like a shanty town straight out of underdeveloped country. Literally, on one side, you have the worst settlements you can see, the worst inhabitants, like just crowded together. On the other side, just like an American suburb. And the wall here is 50-foot wall. Barbed wire, armed people, like Nazi Germany, literally, just like the Gestapo had it. I've seen this with my own eyes. This is the reality here. So this is the wall that is there. And of course, life becomes difficult. What's going to happen to the people inside Gaza? They don't have jobs. They don't have education. There is no hope for them, right? So the population will continue to grow. There's no hope for them. What is going to happen when you lock up, a million people? It's the largest open air prison. They don't have any future. What is going to happen? Well, October 7th happened. And so October 7th, as you're aware, you're all old enough to remember this now, where a group attacked out. And again, the goal was to negotiate, bring. That was their goal here. And so the October 7th attack, which again, now we know that actually Israel was aware of it, Netanyahu was actually told multiple times. If he didn't engineer aspects of it, he was definitely told by multiple Arab rulers. That's the reality of the Arab rulers as well. Multiple Arab rulers called him up, more than one, called him up and told him, because the Hamas representatives knew about it, so they knew about it, so they warned them. Netanyahu did not do anything because he wanted an excuse to do what he was going to do. He wanted an excuse, and that excuse was given to him. And so the rest, as they say, is history, where the blockade was increased. The massacres are now like never has it been to this level. These are the conservative statistics. I want it to be the official one. Obviously, unofficially, it is estimated a quarter of a million deaths have been resulted directly. So 45,000 is the official figure, deaths by resulted by bombs. 45,000 people. That's more than Plano, right? Now imagine the people that die because there's no healthcare. The people that die because there's no... A quarter, 250,000 people have been killed directly or indirectly as a result of the last 2 years. 90% of Gaza has been displaced. And still, the bloodthirsty, tyrants are not satisfied, and they're demanding even more. UNRWA has effectively been shut down. The UN has done absolutely nothing. South Africa attempted to take them to court, as you're aware. They won some nominal rulings, but America then declared all of these judges to be terrorists. They stripped them of their bank accounts. They're not allowed to travel. The ICJ judges in the Supreme Court of the United Nations, America declared them to be terrorists. So they cannot have bank accounts now. They cannot have credit cards now. This is our country. Again, this is the reality of the support that is given. So all of this then leaves us to 75 years in one picture. The greediness of the Zionists really knows no bounds. They were given even 56%. Even that wasn't fair. It was never good enough. They wanted more, more, more. They essentially want the entire land. But the problem comes, what are you going to do with the Palestinians? That is the problem that Israel cannot solve. And the solution that they've come to is kill as many as you can get away with, and the rest you make life so living hell that they pack their bags and leave. But that is not going to happen. And so with this, I kind of have finished up the straw. But inshallah, bi'idhnillahi ta'ala, next week we still are going to continue with one of our guest speakers is going to talk about this as well. And then maybe we'll come back for Q&A. Jazakumullah khair.
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Allah has heard the statement of her that disputes with you concerning her husband and complains to Allah. And Allah hears the argument between you both. Verily, Allah is all-hearer, all-seer.

Those among you who make their wives unlawful to them by saying to them, "You are like my mother's back," they cannot be their mothers. None can be their mothers except those who gave them birth. And verily they utter an ill word and a lie. And verily Allah is oft pardoning, oft forgiving.

And those who make unlawful to them their wives, by saying to them, "You are like my mother's back," and wish to free themselves from what they uttered. The penalty in that case is the freeing of a slave before they touch each other. That is an admonition to you so that you may not repeat such an ill thing. And Allah is all aware of what you do.

And he who finds not the money for freeing a slave must fast 2 consecutive months before they both touch each other. And he who is unable to do so should feed 60 of the needy. That is in order that you may have perfect faith in Allah and His Messenger. These are the limits set by Allah, and for disbelievers, there is a painful torment.

Verily, those who oppose Allah and His Messenger will be disgraced, as those before them were disgraced. And we have sent down clear proofs and revelations, and for the disbelievers is a disgraceful torment.

on the day when Allah will resurrect them all together and inform them of what they did. Allah has kept account of it while they have forgotten it. And Allah is witness over all things.

Have you not seen that Allah knows whatsoever is in the heavens and whatsoever is on the earth? There is no secret council of three, but He is their fourth with His knowledge. Nor of five, but He is their sixth with His knowledge. Nor of less than that, or more, but He is with them with His knowledge wheresoever they may be. And afterwards, on the day of resurrection, He will inform them of what they did. Verily, Allah is the All-Knower of everything.

not seen those who were forbidden to hold secret councils, and afterwards returned to that which they had been forbidden, and conspired together for sin and wrongdoing and disobedience to the Messenger. And when they come to you, they greet you with a greeting wherewith Allah greets you not, and say within themselves, "Why should Allah punish us not for what we say? Hell will be sufficient for them. They will burn therein, and worst indeed is that destination."

O you who believe, when you hold secret councils, do it not for sin and wrongdoing and disobedience towards the messenger, but do it for righteousness and virtues and piety, and fear Allah unto whom you shall be gathered.

secret counsels of conspiracies are only from Shaitan, in order that he may cause grief to the believers. But he cannot harm them in the least except as Allah permits. And in Allah let the believers put their trust.

O you who believe, when you are told to make room in the assemblies, spread out and make room. And Allah will give you ample room from His mercy. And when you are told to rise up, rise up. Allah will exalt in degree those of you who believe and those who have been granted knowledge. And Allah is well acquainted with what you do.

O you who believe, when you want to consult the messenger in private, spend something in charity before your private consultation. That will be better and purer for you. But if you find not the means for it, then verily Allah is oft forgiving, most merciful.

Are you afraid of spending in charity before your private consultation with him? If then you do it not and Allah has forgiven you, then at least perform prayer and give charity and obey Allah and His Messenger. And Allah is all aware of what you do.

Have you not seen those hypocrites who take as friends a people upon whom is the wrath of Allah? They are neither of you nor of them, and they swear to a lie while they know.

They have made their oaths a screen for their evil actions. Thus they hinder men from the path of Allah, so they shall have a humiliating torment.

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They will be the dwellers of the fire to dwell therein forever.

0: on the day when Allah will resurrect them all together for their account. Then they will swear to Him as they swear to you, and they think that they have something to stand upon. Verily, they are liars.
1: استحوذ علي

Shaitan has overpowered them. So he has made them forget the remembrance of Allah. They are the party of Shaitan. Verily, it is the party of Shaitan that will be the losers.

0: O Muhammad, will not find any people who believe in Allah and the Last Day making friendship with those who oppose Allah and His Messenger, even though they were their fathers, or their sons, or their brothers, or their kindred people. For such He has written faith in their hearts and strengthened them with proofs and true guidance from Himself. And He will admit them to gardens under which rivers flow to dwell therein forever. Allah is pleased with them and they with Him. They are the party of Allah. Verily, it is the party of Allah that will be the successful.
1: صدق الله العظيم.

0: 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From Sydney's shores we share the way, with hope and peace for every day. 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

0: 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And inshallah ta'ala, today we are on page 61, which is the final page of the third juz in the Quran, Surah Ali Imran. Allah subhanahu wa ta'ala, in this, in the verse that we're going to begin with today, which is verse number 84, Allah subhanahu wa ta'ala says, أَعُوذُ بِاللَّهِ مِنَ الشَّيْطَانِ الرَّجِيمِ قُلْ 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Say, we believe in Allah and in what has been sent down to us and to Ibrahim and Ismail and Ishaq and Yaqub and the tribes. We believe in what has been given to Musa and Isa and the prophets from their Lord. We do not make a distinction between any of the prophets. It is to him that we devote ourselves. This verse is similar to the verse that we covered towards the end of the first juz in Surah Al-Baqarah. It is in fact very similar in terms of the word and the words and the meanings of the verse. And so that's something which we covered previously. And if you remember the last episode, it was we discussed those verses of the surah in which Allah subhanahu wa ta'ala speaks about the importance of following and supporting the Messenger sallallahu alayhi wa sallam, of how it's not befitting for a Prophet of Allah Azza wa Jal to call to himself and to other than Allah subhanahu wa ta'ala, how Allah Azza wa Jal took the covenant from all of the prophets and messengers that if our Messenger Muhammad sallallahu alayhi wa sallam happened to appear during their time and whilst they were living and during their mission, then they would follow the Prophet sallallahu alayhi wa sallam and they would become from his followers. And so Allah Azza wa Jal then says, as in the last verse that we covered in the previous episode, أَفَغَيْرَ دِينِ اللَّهِ يَبْغُونَ. Do people seek out a religion other than Allah's religion? Meaning there is no other way except the way of Allah subhanahu wa ta'ala. And there is no other way except the way that Allah Azza wa Jal gave to his prophets and messengers, each one of them for their appropriate time and generation. And for us then living today, that means that anyone that came after the time of the Prophet Muhammad sallallahu alayhi wa sallam, he has no other choice, no other way, no other path to Allah subhanahu wa ta'ala except through and by the path of Allah Azza wa Jal through the Prophet sallallahu alayhi wa sallam. And so here Allah Azza wa Jal in verse 84 then is saying that this is the belief of all of the prophets, all of the messengers of Allah, that we believe in Allah and we believe in everything that Allah Azza wa Jal ever revealed to any of his prophets and messengers. And we don't make a distinction between them in the way that some religions make distinctions, that they accept some of them and they reject some of them. Or they say that different ones had different calls in terms of the essence of what it is that they brought. We believe in all of Allah's messengers, all of his prophets, alayhi salatu wassalam. Not only that, but furthermore, we believe that all of them were united upon the foundation and the essence of this religion, and that is the tawheed of Allah Azza wa Jal, la ilaha illallah, that none has the right to be worshipped except Allah subhanahu wa ta'ala alone and without partner. And then the differences that they had in terms of their specific laws, the specific jurisprudence, the specific ahkam that Allah Azza wa Jal gave to them, that may differ from one prophet to another. But all of those laws and all of those ahkam have been abrogated by that which was then brought by our Messenger Muhammad sallallahu alayhi wa sallam. And so therefore his call, the revelation that Allah Azza wa Jal gave to him, the Quran, that is the final call and that is the final revelation. And we, as all of the prophets and messengers of Allah did, وَنَحْنُ لَهُ مُسْلِمُونَ, we devote ourselves entirely to Allah subhanahu wa ta'ala. And Allah Azza wa Jal then stresses this in the next verse, in verse number 85, and he says,
1: وَمَنْ يَبْتَغِ غَيْرَ الْإِسْلَامِ دِينًا فَلَنْ يُقْبَلَ مِنْهُ وَهُوَ فِي الْآخِرَةِ مِنَ الْخَاسِرِينَ.
0: If anyone seeks a religion other than Islam, or complete devotion to Allah, it will not be accepted from him, and indeed he will be one of the losers in the hereafter. So Allah Azza wa Jal then says very clearly, and this is similar to a verse that we covered already towards the beginning of Surah Ali Imran, in which Allah subhanahu wa ta'ala testified to his own oneness, and alongside his testimony he mentioned the testimony of the angels and the people of knowledge. And then Allah subhanahu wa ta'ala said, إِنَّ الدِّينَ عِنْدَ اللَّهِ إِسْلَامِ. Indeed, the religion, the true religion in Allah's sight is the religion of Islam, which shows therefore the role of the prophets. All of the messengers brought the religion of Islam. What they had was in essence Islam. And so the religion of Nuh and Ibrahim and Musa and Isa and Dawood and Sulaiman and Zakariya and Yahya and all of those other prophets that Allah Azza wa Jalla mentions in the Quran, and the prophets whose stories and whose names we don't know of, but we know that Allah Azza wa Jalla sent them as He sent many prophets and messengers to humankind, all of them were united upon this, that their call was the call to Allah Azza wa Jalla, the call of Islam. And that is what Allah Azza wa Jalla says here, وَمَن يَبْتَغِي غَيْرَ الْإِسْلَامِ دِينًا. Whosoever seeks a religion other than Islam, whoever wants to come closer to Allah Azza wa Jalla other than Islam, that's something which we don't accept in our religion from our theology. This thing that there are many paths and ways to God, many paths and ways to salvation, so long as you follow a path, it's okay. That actually contravenes the doctrine that we have within our religion. Our religion says that there is only one path to Allah subhanahu wa ta'ala, one path to salvation, one path to His reward and mercy in the hereafter, and that is the path of Islam, the path given to us by our Messenger Muhammad sallallahu alayhi wa sallam. And that is what Allah Azza wa Jalla says, if someone seeks other than this path, فَلَيْ يُقْبَلَ مِنْ, it will not be accepted from him. وَهُوَ فِي الْآخِرَةِ مِنَ الْخَاسِرِينَ, but instead he will be from the losers in the hereafter. And that is why the Prophet sallallahu alayhi wa sallam, never from the Quraysh of Mecca or from the other people or other religions that coexisted with the Muslims in Arabia, did he accept this premise that you're okay and we're okay. Your religion is fine and our religion is fine. You do as you wish and we will do as we wish. And that is why when the Quraysh, for example, used to come with some of their policies and some of their ideas in order to stop the rise of Islam and the spread of Islam amongst their people and their community and their families and so on, one of those proposals that they came up with is that they came to the Prophet sallallahu alaihi wasallam and they said, O Muhammad, why don't you worship our gods for 1 year? We will worship your God for 1 year. You worship our gods 1 year, we worship your God 1 year. And we'll keep changing like this to show everyone it's okay. Like, we kind of disagree, but at the same time, we can coexist. So you do what we do for a year, we'll do what you do for a year. And we'll switch and stop like this. And that's because that is a religion that doesn't have a firm basis or foundation anyway, where a person would come and they would suggest something like this. But even so, the Prophet ﷺ didn't accept this. He didn't accept this, and instead, he said, لَكُمْ دِينُكُمْ وَلِيَ دِينِ. To you is your religion, to me is mine. We don't have in Islam this concept that we can take and cherry pick parts of our religion, as we already mentioned in the tafsir of a number of verses in Surah Al-Baqarah, but rather Allah subhanahu wa ta'ala says, be people of true devotion, true submission to Allah subhanahu wa ta'ala, accepting wholly and completely, full-heartedly, all of what is the religion of Allah Azza wa Jal, the religion of Islam. And that is why Allah subhanahu wa ta'ala in verse number 86, he then says, كيف يهدي الله قوما كفروا بعد إيمانهم وشهدوا أن الرسول حق وجاءهم البينات والله لا يهدي القوم الظالمين. Why would Allah guide the people who deny the truth after they have believed and acknowledged that the messenger is true, and after they have been shown clear proof? Indeed, Allah Azza wa Jalla does not guide the people of oppression. Allah subhanahu wa ta'ala says, how can these people be guided once they know the truth? They know that the Prophet sallallahu alaihi wasallam is truthful. They know that the Quran contains the truth from Allah subhanahu wa ta'ala. They have been shown the way. They know the way. They acknowledge the way, even if it is only to themselves or privately or amongst themselves without declaring it publicly. And still, despite all of this, they turn away. And that shows us that the guidance or finding guidance and accepting guidance is truly a gift and a blessing from Allah subhanahu wa ta'ala. It is not as simple as just simply knowing or logically understanding or even believing at some level or accepting that it is the truth at some level, because there are so many obstacles that are also in the way of that belief. Some people have their own personal issues, some people have the society and its pressures upon them, some people have jealousy, enmity, pride, arrogance. All of these things are battling with one another. These emotions, these feelings, these different conflicting interests, all of them are battling one another. And so Allah Azza wa Jalla tells us very clearly in this verse that there are people who know that this is the truth and they still don't accept. And we have examples of this even from the life of the Prophet sallallahu alaihi wasallam. If you look at, for example, the stories that speak about Abu Talib, some of the stories that speak about, for example, even Abu Jahl, some of the stories that speak about some of the chieftains and leaders of Quraysh, that they came to a point that they logically understood that this religion is something amazing. This Quran is amazing. What the Prophet sallallahu alaihi wasallam is calling to is good. But the barriers that they had to overcome in order to be able to make that final leap, that final jump and enter into Islam, those barriers were just too difficult for those individuals. Too high, too difficult, too strong. And so they stopped from taking that final step and believing in Islam. Not all of the people are like this. Not all of the people will accept that it is the truth. But Allah subhanahu wa ta'ala says that there are a group of people who know this. And despite this, they will turn away. How can Allah azza wa jal then guide people like this who, after knowing the truth, choose to ignore it? How can they still expect to be guided by Allah subhanahu wa ta'ala? Instead, what they have is the punishment of Allah azza wa jal, the wrath of Allah azza wa jal, the curse of Allah subhanahu wa ta'ala, because they've made a conscious decision to turn away from Allah subhanahu wa ta'ala. And that is what Allah azza wa jal then says in verse number 87. He says subhanahu wa ta'ala, أولئك جزاؤهم أن عليهم لعنة الله والملائكة والناس أجمعين. Such people will be rewarded, or their recompense will be rejection by Allah, or the curse of Allah Azza wa Jal, the angels and all of the people. And the curse of Allah subhanahu wa ta'ala means to be removed from the mercy of Allah Azza wa Jal, to be distanced from Allah's mercy. And the mercy of Allah subhanahu wa ta'ala, as we know, encompasses everything. There is nothing in the heavens and the earth except that it comes under the mercy of Allah subhanahu wa ta'ala. As the Prophet told us sallallahu alayhi wa sallam that Allah azza wa jal divided his mercy into 100 parts. One of those parts he calls to descend upon the earth. And it is because of that one path, one hundredth, that Allah azza wa jal allows people to have mercy to one another. Even the animals will show mercy to one another, to the extent that even the most fiercest of predators, when it comes to their own cubs and their own offspring, they will be gentle and they will be kind and they will be loving and they will be merciful towards them. And 99 parts of that mercy Allah azza wa jal kept for himself for the believers on Yawm al-Qiyamah. So Allah subhanahu wa ta'ala, when he says that these people have the wrath of Allah azza wa jal, or upon them is the curse of Allah subhanahu wa ta'ala, the curse essentially means asking that Allah remove them from his mercy. And even if they are not removed from his mercy in this life, and they may be removed from parts of his mercy in this life, they will be removed from all of his mercy in the next life. Because those 99 parts of mercy are exclusively for the believers on Yawm al-Qiyamah. And all those other people will be removed from Allah subhanahu wa ta'ala's mercy. And being removed from Allah's mercy on the day of judgment therefore means that they will be entered into the fire. And that is why if, for example, in the sunnah you find a hadith in which the Prophet sallallahu alayhi wa sallam is saying that whosoever does something, then upon them is the curse of Allah azza wa jal, that is a major sin. It is something which should be avoided at all costs, because that is one of the greatest and most severe threats of punishment from Allah subhanahu wa ta'ala. That the Prophet said sallallahu alayhi wa sallam, if so and so does such and such a thing, then Allah azza wa jal will curse them. Like, for example, the people that were cursed to engage in the riba, in usury, or the people that are cursed when it comes to alcohol. These types of people that Allah Azza wa Jalla, that the Prophet sallallahu alaihi wasallam cursed, they are under a severe threat of punishment. And that severe threat is that Allah Azza wa Jalla will remove them from his mercy. Those people are still Muslims. We believe if a Muslim takes usury, alcohol, whatever it may be, they've committed a major sin. But they're still Muslim, and they're still people of Tawheed. But that's a dangerous thing that they're upon, because it means that Allah Azza wa Jalla may choose to punish them for those major sins. It may mean that that person is on a slippery slope, because the more and more that they engage in that type of sin, it may lead them further and further away from Allah subhanahu wa ta'ala. And for some people that means, in the most extreme sense, that they will leave their religion. May Allah Azza wa Jalla keep us safe from that. Why would anyone want to place themselves under the threat of Allah's punishment, Allah's curse, Allah's wrath and its anger? But here Allah Azza wa Jalla says that these types of people, not only do they have the la'na of Allah, the curse of Allah Azza wa Jalla, they have the curse of the angels, all of the angels, with all of their numbers. And they are a vast creation in so many numbers that we cannot possibly enumerate or count them. وَالنَّاسِ أَجْمَعِينَ, and all of humankind. So everyone and everything curses those people. And so it is not just the curse of Allah Azza wa Jal that they are under or upon, but all of the people are supplicating and invoking Allah Azza wa Jal that He places His curse upon those people. And that is why Allah Azza wa Jal mentions, therefore, in verse number 88, those people will have the greatest of punishments and the most eternal, everlasting type of punishment. Allah subhanahu wa ta'ala says,
1: خَالِدِينَ فِيهَا لَا يُخَفَّفُ عَنْهُمُ الْعَذَابُ وَلَا هُمْ يُنظَرُونَ.
0: And so they will remain therein forever with no relief or respite from their suffering. Those people will remain in the hellfire forever. They have Allah's curse, the angels' curse, the curse of all of humankind. They will remain therein forever, meaning the hellfire, because of their disbelief in Allah subhanahu wa ta'ala. Because they turned away and rejected Allah azza wa jalla and His religion. And when you are in the fire, or the people of the fire are in the fire, there will be no relief. لَا يُخَفَّفُ عَنْهُمْ. Never will the punishment of the fire be lightened for them. Never will it be lessened for them. Never will there be a moment of respite or a moment of relief. وَلَا هُمْ يُنظَرُونَ. Nor will they be given any opportunity, any time to wait, any delay in terms of that particular punishment of Allah subhanahu wa ta'ala. But from the mercy of Allah azza wa jal, is that if a person is in that stage or in that situation, so for a non-Muslim, they have always, so long as they are alive, the opportunity to turn around and to believe in Allah Azza wa Jal, to come back to Allah subhanahu wa ta'ala and to repent. Just as the Muslim, who's a Muslim, they're a believer, so they're not from the people of the of eternity in the fire, but they've committed major sins. And some of those sins may have the threat of punishment of Allah's curse. They also have the opportunity, these Muslims, that they should turn back to Allah subhanahu wa ta'ala, that they should make tawbah to Allah azza wa jal, that they should ask Allah azza wa jal for His forgiveness. And that is essentially what Allah subhanahu wa ta'ala says in verse 89.
1: إِلَّا الَّذِينَ تَابُوا مِن بَعْدِ ذَٰلِكَ وَأَصْلَحُوا فَإِنَّ اللَّهَ غَفُورٌ رَّحِيمٌ.
0: Not so those who afterwards repent and mend their ways. Indeed, Allah azza wa jal is most forgiving, most merciful. Unless, therefore, those people will be in eternity in the fire, they will have all of these curses placed upon them, except and unless they turn to Allah Azza wa Jal in tawbah. And tawbah is an amazing act of worship. The concept of tawbah, to repent to Allah subhanahu wa ta'ala, and Allah Azza wa Jal tells us elsewhere in the Quran, إِنَّ اللَّهَ يُحِبُّ التَّوَّابِينَ, that Allah loves those who frequently repent. And the Prophet told us sallallahu alayhi wa sallam, كُلُّ بَنِي آدَمَ خَطَّاءَ وَخَيْرُ الْخَطَّائِينَ التَّوَّابُونَ. The best of all of the children of Adam commit sins. And the best of those who commit sin are those who then turn in repentance to Allah subhanahu wa ta'ala. So Allah azza wa jal says that this concept of tawbah is open to everyone. You have the opportunity each and every single day, because each and every single day we sin, and we have many sins, and we make mistakes, and we make errors, and we oppress people, and we do harm, and so on. Allah azza wa jal says every single day you have the opportunity to make tawbah. And the beauty of tawbah is that if Allah Azza wa Jal accepts that repentance and is done sincerely, then Allah subhanahu wa ta'ala wipes the slate clean. Allah forgives that sin. Allah expiates a person's evil that they have performed and committed. And so here Allah Azza wa Jal is saying, إِلَّا الَّذِينَ تَابُوا مِن بَعْدِ ذَلِكَ, except for those who repent and they change their ways. وَأَصْلَحُوا, they change their ways. So it's not just about repenting, but about actively doing something which is good. So for that Muslim who's engaged in usury, part of that repentance is that they do good, meaning that they leave off that usury. Part of the one who's drinking, is into alcohol and someone drinking, that part of their tawbah is that they leave off alcohol. And for the non-Muslim who's rejected Allah Azza wa Jalla's religion, therefore part of their tawbah and their repentance would mean that they turn back to Allah subhanahu wa ta'ala and they worship Allah Azza wa Jalla, they accept Islam. If this is the case, and people do this, they make tawbah, they rectify and mend their ways, they do good, فَإِنَّ اللَّهَ غَفُورٌ رَّحِيمٌ, then indeed Allah Azza wa Jalla is oft forgiving, most merciful. Allah is ready to accept your repentance. Allah is ready to forgive and show you mercy. Allah subhanahu wa ta'ala is ready to guide you to the straight path. In verse number 90, Allah Azza wa Jalla says, however, those people who refuse to repent, and those people who remain obstinate and continuous upon their path of evil and disbelief, for them there will be no respite. Allah Azza wa Jal says in verse number 90,
1: إِنَّ الَّذِينَ كَفَرُوا بَعْدَ إِيمَانِهِمْ ثُمَّ ازْدَادُوا كُفْرًا لَن تُقْبَلَ تَوْبَتُهُمْ وَأُولَئِكَ هُمُ الضَّالُّونَ.
0: although the repentance of those who having believed then increased in their disbelief, meaning there were people who knew Iman and then they changed their religion and they turned away. It will not be accepted, for they are the ones who have gone far astray. Someone who after Iman and knowing Allah Azza wa Jal, knowing Islam, maybe they were a Muslim, and then they leave, they apostate, they leave their religion, they go back to disbelief and they increase in it. Allah subhanahu wa ta'ala says, for such people there is no repentance. So therefore, for a condition of repentance is Iman. Allah Azza wa Jal only repents and accepts the repentance of the people of Iman. You must believe in Allah, worship Him alone in order to repent to Him subhanahu wa ta'ala. If you do not, doesn't matter how much you repent, and the manner of your repentance, Allah Azza wa Jal will not accept that type of repentance. Indeed, those people are astray. In verse number 91, Allah Azza wa Jal then says, إِنَّ الَّذِينَ كَفَرُوا وَمَاتُوا وَهُمْ كُفَّارٌ فَلَنْ يُقْبَلَ مِنْ أَحَدِهِمْ مِلْءُ الْأَرْضِ ذَهَبًا وَلَوْ افْتَدَى بِهِ أُولَٰئِكَ لَهُمْ عَذَابٌ أَلِيمٌ وَمَا لَهُمْ مِنْ نَاصِرِينَ. Those who disbelieve and die as disbelievers will not be saved, even if they offer enough gold to fill the entire earth. Agonizing torment is in store for them, and there will be no one to help them. Allah subhanahu wa ta'ala says, therefore, if someone is on kufr, and they die upon that, because that's the point after which there is no scope for repentance. No one can repent after they have passed away. Those people, once they die upon the state of disbelief, and then they understand the reality of their situation, that there is a resurrection, that there is punishment of the grave, that Allah Azza wa Jal was alone worthy of worship, that there is no other God besides Him, no other religion that is acceptable to Allah Azza wa Jal except Islam. Once they realize this and that reality becomes true to them, they will wish that they had the likes of the earth full of gold with which to ransom themselves. They would want to have all of the earth filled with gold, which is possibly more than any person can imagine in terms of wealth, and they would give it all away to ransom themselves. Not a part of it, which in itself would be a great deal of wealth, or a quarter, or a half, or three quarters, all of the earth. And that is because when they understand the reality of the punishment of the fire, everything else will become insignificant. All of this wealth and all of the dunya and everything within it will have no importance any longer. But Allah Azza wa Jalla says, for them will be the worst of torments and punishments, وَمَا لَهُم مِّن نَاصِرِينَ, and no one will come to their aid. In the last verse of this juz, which is now onto the next page, verse 62, but we'll take it because it is the last verse of the juz number 3, Allah subhanahu wa ta'ala then says, لَن تَنَالُوا الْبِرَّ حَتَّى تُنْفِقُوا مِمَّا تُحِبُّونَ وَمَا تُنْفِقُوا مِنْ شَيْءٍ فَإِنَّ اللَّهَ بِهِ عَلِيمٌ. None of you will attain true piety unless you give out what you cherish. Whatever you give, Allah Azza wa Jalla knows about it very well. Allah subhanahu wa ta'ala says one of the greatest ways then for the believers to make tawbah, to turn back to Allah Azza wa Jalla, to increase in good, is to spend, to give in the way of Allah Azza wa Jalla. And that is why the Prophet told us sallallahu alayhi wa sallam that a person will come and they will see around them in every direction the fire. So he said, اتقوا النار ولو بشق تمرة. So save yourselves from the fire even if it is with a date stone, meaning in sadaqah. And if you can't, then say a good word, which is also a form of charity. Being good and giving and spending in the way of Allah Azza wa Jal, that is something which helps save a person. But the best form of piety and the highest level of Iman is not only to give and spend, but to give and spend in what is the most precious of wealth, most valuable of wealth to you. When some of the companions heard this verse, that you won't attain true piety until you spend from that which is beloved to you, from your most valuable precious wealth, some of the companions of the Prophet ﷺ came and they gave away in sadaqah that which they owned in terms of wealth and property. And so, for example, you have the narration of Abu Talha al-Ansari radiallahu anhu, who came and he said, O Messenger of Allah, I have this land, a date palm field, a farm of date palm trees. I wish to give it for the sake of Allah subhanahu wa ta'ala because I heard this verse. And the Prophet ﷺ said, that's an amazing transaction. And so giving, not only from the money that you have to give, sadaqah, you just give here and there, but giving from what is the best of your wealth, or what you feel is something very precious to you, and you give it accepting nothing in return, only for the sake of Allah Azza wa Jal, it is one of the highest forms of piety. And so Allah subhanahu wa ta'ala tells us that this is one of the ways that we increase in Iman, increase in goodness, increase in coming closer to Allah Azza wa Jal. And with that, inshallah ta'ala, we come to the end of today's episode. Barakallahu feekum wa sallallahu ala nabiyyina Muhammad wa ala alihi wa sahbihi ajma'in. Assalamu alaikum wa rahmatullahi wa barakatuh.

except that it glorifies him in praise. But you, O man, cannot understand their glorification. Allah Almighty also says, how many signs in the heavens and the earth

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1: Gaza has had the worst of the occupation for reasons we will explain. Groups of people come, kick Palestinians out, take over their land and declare it to belong to Israel. Terrorism began against the British, not by the Palestinians. Terrorism began by the Zionist militias. In 1967, Israel launched the Six-Day War against three countries. How are you going to justify killing children that are throwing stones at you? Even the children are sick of the occupation. Israel wants the people of Gaza to organically migrate out and disappear. They essentially want the entire land, but the problem comes, what are you going to do with the Palestinians? Bismillah, alhamdulillah, wa salatu wa salamu ala rasulillah wa ala alihi wa sahbihi wa ala amma ba'd. So we are now continuing part two, and part two is starting from 1947. If you are logging on right now, if you listen to this lecture, do not listen to this lecture without listening to part one. In part one, we went over some of the core historical facts that got us to 1947. We talked about the Ottoman land of Palestine, the Ottoman province of Palestine. We talked about the three simultaneous provinces that the British did. We talked about the Balfour Declaration. We talked about the Sykes-Picot Agreement. We talked about the Edward McMahon and Hussein correspondence. We talked about the reason why Zionism became a potent force. All of this was discussed. And so today, inshallah, let us begin from 1947. Again, with the caveat, there's so much to discuss. But still, most of us, most of your generation, unfortunately, hasn't even studied the preliminaries. It's all a confusing mass. So the goal is to start demystifying by giving you a broad template. And as I explained to you, history requires multiple readings over and over and over again of the same epoch, the same era, because the first time you read something, it's just you're overwhelmed with the amount of information, the names, the dates, the people. Only some things are going to stick. Don't worry about it. Read it via another book, another YouTube video, another history lesson. And after a while, you're going to form a better picture. And every time you read another book or listen to another lecture, it will solidify what you know and add more. So this is how you learn, especially history. History is never learned by the first go around. You need to have a genuine desire, because history does have a lot of names and dates and places, just the way history works here. So let us begin. We are now talking about Palestine from 1947 to the current, roughly the current 2024. Basically from the Nakba to the Gaza war, 75 years in 45 minutes. That's really what we're trying to do, inshallah ta'ala. Okay? So, let us begin. First and foremost, learn some terms here. Nakba, the catastrophe, refers to the 1948 displacement of the Palestinians. Sometimes the Naksa in 1967 is called the second Nakba. You can have both, the first Nakba, the second Nakba. Or in older books, it was Nakba and Naksa. And Nakba means a catastrophe. Naksa, Nakasa means to set back, to be turned back here. These are two terms the Palestinians are well familiar with, and you find them in the secondary literature. They refer to the two primary displacements of the Palestinian people, 1948, 1967. What is the occupation? We say the occupation of Israel, the occupation. Understand, the occupation is not we would like to say the entire land is occupied. Religiously, that's what we believe. That is not the technical definition of occupation. When you read the occupied territories, when you read Israel's occupation, they're talking about post-1947. What happened after 1947, 1948, and in particular, they're talking about what happened after the Naksa, after the Six-Day War, in which Israel occupied large chunks, which are now called the West Bank, and Gaza, and Jerusalem. So, look at the map, you need to understand this. A lot of people are very confused about these different places, right? West Bank, you see that large central area. And then a small strip, Gaza, you see that, which is connected to Egypt and the Mediterranean Sea. The West Bank and Gaza are not connected together. Okay, the West Bank, the life there is very different, very different. And for much of the last 75 years, life was barely manageable. There was an element of more freedom than in Gaza. Gaza has had the worst of the occupation for reasons we will explain. And then along with this, understand as well, the city of Jerusalem was also occupied. We're going to explain this. So understand, what was occupied? Three things. Well, 3.5 or 4 Golan Heights. You see the Golan Heights in Syria? That was also occupied for a while, and then it was returned back. So what was occupied? West Bank was occupied. It didn't belong to Israel according to the UN. Gaza was occupied. It didn't belong to Israel. Jerusalem was occupied. It didn't belong to Israel legally. We're talking about the UN definition, not the Islamic definition. That is the occupation. What are settlements? Settlements are communities and mini cities that spot the lands with throughout the West Bank. So the West Bank is supposed to be a contiguous, connected area. The West Bank is technically supposed to be for the people of Palestine. Within the West Bank, there are now over 200 settlements. What is a settlement? Groups of people come, kick Palestinians out, take over their land, and declare it to belong to Israel. So you have in that West Bank, you have hundreds of little dots, villages fortified by the Israeli army. The IDF protects these settlements. I've been to these lands. When you drive through West Bank, you will see little communities as if you're in California, surrounded by barbed wire, surrounded by massive walls, protected by the IDF. If you want to go in, you are checked. Your ID is checked. I have been inside those. You have to go when you're driving through. You have to, if you are Palestinian, you're not allowed to enter those embankments, even though it's within the West Bank. You cannot. You have to walk around, or you have to take a road that is not the main road. So that is the settlements. And then the Fidayeen and the Intifada are also two terms that come up. The Fidayeen are basically the Palestinian guerrilla fighters. This was a term more common in the 70s, 80s. These days it's not that common, but this you still find it in the academic literature. It's basically, on the one hand, you had Israeli soldiers. Who's going to be on the other side? They're called the Fidayeen. That's basically the guerrilla fighters. In other words, it's the army that the people themselves have made to attack back. And then, of course, the Intifada, which we're going to talk about as well. The word Intifada means shaking off, uprising. That's what Intifada means. And there have been two primary Intifadas. So these are terms you should all be aware of. Also, be aware that Gaza and Palestine has basically been a cycle, an era that follows a cycle. You began by displacing or occupying the land of the Palestinians. You began by kicking people out who owned that land. Imagine a group came, threatened to kill you, threatened to murder your children, or maybe even killed one of your loved ones. And as a result, you were kicked out of your house. You're now living, in distance of your house. You can see your house. You can see the people living there. So when that happens, when more and more people are thrown out, eventually they're going to fight back. That fighting back is basically Palestinian resistance. When the Palestinians resist, when they do something, then Israeli government comes and strong arms them, attacks back, bombs them, puts conditions on them, and therefore the vicious cycle continues. That has been, in a nutshell, the reality of Gaza and Palestine for the last 75 years. No exaggeration. It's a cyclical reality. The Western media typically ignores step one and step two. Step one and step three, they only look at step two. The Western media typically does not even consider or take into account the original displacement, nor do they give you the context of Israeli containment. All they do is the Palestinian resistance. That is always what is discussed, and that is always on front page. And that has been since I was a child, and even before I was a child. So let us now begin with 1947. What happened in 1947? Remember I told you that the UN decided to... So the British basically walked away. The British, because they were getting harassed by the Zionists, the British were attacked by the Zionists, the British were getting killed by the Zionists. Terrorism began against the British, not by the Palestinians, not by the people of Gaza, not by the local Arabs and Muslims. Terrorism began, guerrilla warfare began by the Zionist militias who were targeting the British because the British attempted to control the quotas of people coming and how they settle in. The British wanted a semblance of law and order. They wanted people to come, but at lower rates and organically absorb into the community. The Zionists were not happy at this. And so multiple Zionist terrorist groups began and started attacking the British. The most famous attack was the King David Hotel, which is still the only five-star hotel walking distance from Masjid al-Aqsa. The King David Hotel was where the British army and the generals lived, and over almost 100 people of the British army were blown up by terrorists that were Zionists. And eventually, the one that started that becomes the president, the prime minister of Israel in the 50s. That's the irony. Khair. So the British basically, they've lost. The empire's gone. In 50 years, the sun that never set on the British Empire. Basically, the sun never rose again. And they withdrew into their small little island, and everything, they just cut everything off. India there, much of Africa there, South Africa there, everything, just cut everything off. They just realized, we can't do this. And a part of what they cut off was the mandate that was given to them to control this area. And they threw it at the United Nations and said, hey guys, you take care of this, and we have a plan. And that plan is eventually became the UN partition plan. So one of the first resolutions of the United Nations, look at the number, 181, goes really early. The United Nations was formed right after World War II. It's relatively a recent organization. So the United Nations proposed a partition plan. This is resolution 181. We don't agree with the plan, but even the plan was never actually fulfilled. We don't agree with it, because what gives the UN the right to do this? Nonetheless, what was the plan? The partition plan. The partition plan, at this point in time, the Jews were roughly 33% of the people in that region, but they only owned 10% of the land because they're recent immigrants. Who remembers the statistic? Roughly how many Jews were there in 1900? Who remembers? 5 to 8%, right? In 1900, the organic statistic for 1,000 years, around 5% of the people, 8% at max, are of a Jewish background. These are Arab Jews. They speak Arabic fluently. There's never been a problem with that 5 to 8% and the 20% Christian and the 70% Muslim. There's never been a problem, ever. Whoever says so doesn't know history. What happens in one generation, in 30 years, from 8%, you get to 33%. These are all Lithuanians, Ukrainians, Germans, Russians, Poland. They're all just coming in, and they some of them buy, some of them force out. But at this point in time, there's not that much terrorism that go on against the locals. It's primarily by the money of Europe. They purchase and they maneuver, and they are able to acquire around 10% of the land. So in 1947, 10% of the land is owned by people of a Jewish background, the bulk of them European. But the UN decides, let's give them 56% of the land. We're going to give them 56% of the land, and the Arabs, who own 90% and are around 70% in population, are given 43%. This is the initial partition plan. But the Israeli state was not happy. And the first thing they did, they launched an all-out offensive. The day that Israel was created, the day that it was announced, the next day, or even the same evening, attacks began. And within a year and a half, Israel occupied 78% of the land. Literally, immediately. They're just a series of wars, a series of battles, and I shouldn't even call it a war. These are massacres, genocides, mass migration. Because on the one hand, who are the Palestinians? They're farmers, they're workers. There is no government. There is no standing army. These are civilians. And on the other hand, you have military. You have Israeli soldiers. You have people that have been training and waiting for this day. So they begin to attack. And this is called the first Nakba. This is an actual picture. This is an act. This is what happened. 700,000 at least, some say up to a million. 700,000 people. This is their reality. Look at that picture. That is what happened. Fleeing for their lives. Because they cannot fight. They know multiple massacres have occurred. I told you about Deir Yassin, which is one of the most well documented. But for every major Deir Yassins, there are hundreds of minor Deir Yassins, i.e., Israeli soldiers would come and kill one family in a village. Or, astaghfirullah, I'm sorry to say this, but there was a lot of rape as well going on. And as I said, it's really sad, but there's documentary footage of Israeli soldiers boasting, color footage in the 80s and 90s. They're boasting when they were teenagers what they did. Plenty of documentaries have this done. They couldn't care less. It was an intentional tactic to terrify the civilians. And it worked. Why would it not work? You need to protect your wife, your children. You need to protect your lives. And so almost a million people fled for their lives. This is why so many Palestinians ended up in land that previously had not really, because Gaza is not prime farmland. Gaza is right next to the ocean. It's not where most of the cities were. This is why they ended up in many of these places. Also, many of them fled to Jordan. Many of them fled to other lands. And I'm sure in this audience, there are at least a dozen or so whose grandparents were raised in Jordan because they fled the first Nakba. right? And from there, many of them went to Kuwait, many of them went to other regions because they had no land. They don't have a passport. So for 50 years, basically, the first Nakba and its descendants spread all over the world. And in every single gathering I go to in this country, there are descendants of the first Nakba. Their grandchildren of the first Nakba have never been to Palestine. But the grandparents who fled might have still held the keys to their houses, might have still held the deeds, might have still held the original. You know, the reality is, when they fled, they literally thought, hopefully somebody's going to come and save us. You know, somebody's going to come and return our lands. That never actually happened here. So within a year, Israel kicked out almost a million people, occupied over 400 villages in the entirety of that region, and by 1949, 78% of that region was then controlled by Israel. That's the first Nakba. This, of course, is now going to cause a reaction. And that reaction, multiple things happen. Of them, of course, you began organized resistance. Up until that point in time, the Palestinians don't have organized resistance. Why should they? They thought the British would take care of them. They thought the UN would be fair. So now organized resistance begins. Now, obviously, what happened to the people of the Nakba? Many of them fled to other places. The bulk of Jordan is actually displaced Palestinians. I'm not trying to be harsh here. That's just the reality. Anybody who's from Jordan, you know this. If I'm not mistaken, 75% of Jordanians are basically, from that part that the displaced, you know. So, and I know there's some tensions in that regard as well. So I don't want to exacerbate that, but it is what it is, Yani. Subhanallah. We ourselves are not free of blame, and there are, you know, tensions wherever the Palestinians went. Unfortunately, it wasn't as if they were welcomed with open arms by the other Muslims. That's just the reality. But my point is that a large group managed to flee to other lands. Lebanon, yes, one of the largest refugee camps, I actually visited it, is actually in Lebanon, because they fled to that region, and that refugee camp is in Lebanon, which is a Muslim land, but they are under armed guard. They cannot leave. It's like a plantation. It's like a fortress. And within that, you have one of the highest densities of mankind, because they're not allowed to leave. And how are they fed? Who's going to take care of them? You have here a refugee camp in Gaza. Go look at it, right? This is from the 70s. They're just, you know, ramshackle buildings here. Who's going to feed these people? The UN realized that they messed up. They have a responsibility. So the UN created, listen to me carefully, a special agency. No other agency like it exists in the world. Because technically, the Palestinians in Gaza are not refugees, they're in their own land. Yet they are refugees because they cannot go back to their land. So what is going to happen? Because there is an agency that the UN has, which is the refugee agency. And the goal of the refugee agency is to figure out how to get these people back home where they belong. But UN did not want to do that. They did not want to bring the Palestinians back to their home, because they're in their homeland anyway. So what do? The United Nations creates UNRWA. UNRWA, United Nations Relief and Work Agency for Palestinian Refugees. It is a specific organization. It only deals with Palestinian refugees. It has nothing to do with any other refugee. Not from Tibet, not from Timbuktu, not from Sudan. UNRWA is a uniquely, there's no other group, there's no other UN organization that deals with one specific ethnicity. But UN had to do this, because what are you going to do with a million people? So UNRWA was created, and the job or the role of UNRWA was basically to provide relief and employment programs and education and healthcare and food and emergency assistance, social protection, basically to run the camps. Because where else are they going to do? So UNRWA for 50, 60 years has been the primary lifeline of the people of Gaza, of the people in Lebanon and other places that were living under refugee conditions, until Trump came along and cut funding for UNRWA, and Israel has tried to, they have lobbied to get it declared a terrorist organization. If I'm not mistaken, that wasn't actually done. They wanted to declare the UN a terrorist organization. Like, it's just crazy. But yeah, so UNRWA is no longer has the clout that it used to. But throughout the 60s, 70s, 80s, many millions of dollars, tens of millions, or maybe more, I don't know the budget, but basically UNRWA would take contributions from many countries, Muslim countries as well, and use it to take care of the Palestinians. And even a decade ago, or longer, don't quote me at the dates, I mean, I'm just telling you from my memory, they even opened up a zakat program that was managed by Islamic, you know, scholars, where people could give their zakat, and UNRWA would actually use that zakat for the people in Gaza. So they understood this is a crisis, they were welcome to give their zakat as well. All of this has been shut down because of our guy, meaning because he is American in the day, and also because of Israeli lobbying in this regard. So what happens now is that you have the beginning of organized resistance, and for the very first time, people start attacking back. And a number of organizations are formed. Most prominent is the PLO. The PLO is now almost defunct. But when I was growing up in the 80s and 90s, and before my lifetime, before the 60s, it was the organization of Palestine, the Palestinian Liberation Organization, the PLO. And it was founded by Yasser Arafat. And that is a picture of Yasser Arafat, who was basically became the face of Palestinian resistance and Palestinian liberation. He became the official, not even unofficial, the official spokesperson for the Palestinian people. Obviously, as with all such people, you had a lot of people who loved him and a lot of people, Palestinians, who hated him because they felt he's betrayed it. So it's just a standard reality. So that you keep that point in mind as well. Nonetheless, the PLO was formed from the initial party of the Fatah. All of these are political parties that were formed in order to lobby the world, in order to bring about some type of peace settlement for the Palestinian people. In 1967, June of 1967, Israel, with the direct aid of England and America, America helped directly by providing sustenance, by providing military weapons, and by providing data, information, what do you call it? What am I talking about? Intelligence to Israel, right? At the time, their intelligence was better than Israeli intelligence. So America helped directly. America knew of this. England also, the United Kingdom also helped. What did Israel do? In 1967, Israel launched what is called the Six-Day War, because it lasted 6 days. And there's no way to other way to say this. They launched a simultaneous attack against three countries, Egypt, portions of Jordan, and portions of Syria. So three countries, they launched a simultaneous attack, and they won a resounding victory. There's just no other way to say this. It was a decisive victory. And in that, what they did was they occupied Gaza

country body where Jerusalem will be considered independent. It's not going to be under either Israel or Palestine. That was the initial agreement in 1948. It was never materialized. There was never an independent West Gaza. There was never an independent West Bank. There was never an independent Jerusalem. Never. That didn't happen because Israel immediately attacked, the Nakba happened. And then in 1967, their greed knows no bounds. This is the reality. They attacked to acquire Gaza, to acquire the West Bank, and to acquire Golan Heights in Syria. Here's the Golan Heights. Go back there. So you see the Golan Heights up there? You see that? You see the Golan Heights, right? So in 1967, they launched an offensive and they acquired, they gobbled up, they occupied. And this is why it's called an occupation, because obviously, even according to the UN, it doesn't belong to them. They acquired the Sinai Peninsula, along with the Golan Heights, along with Gaza, along with West Bank, and Jerusalem as well. They brought in the tanks to Masjid al-Aqsa, and they acquired and they conquered. And this is Moshe Dayan, the infamous general. He has that patch on his eye. He used to participate in the terrorist attacks against the British, and now he is, he's walking in Masjid al-Aqsa compound and basically gloating that he has conquered Masjid al-Aqsa. So Jerusalem was now acquired. Jerusalem was supposed to be neutral, and the West Bank comes under Israel's occupation, and the Golan Heights and the Sinai Peninsula, all of this comes under the Israeli forces because of the Six-Day War. And because of this war, another probably 300,000 to 400,000 Palestinians are displaced again. This is called the Naksa or the Second Nakba. Either both of these are used here. And I'm sure some of you in this audience, your grandparents are from the Second Nakba or the Naksa. It's the same thing here, Naksa or Second Nakba. And that is the 1967 expulsion. So a grand total of around 1.1 million Palestinians have had to flee for their lives outside of their territories. That was 50 years ago. That 1.1 is now around 7 million. Around the world, there are around 7 million Palestinians in the diaspora who go back to either the first or the second Nakba, many of whom have never visited, and they cannot visit that land, because if you go as a Palestinian, you have a different requirement to get in. If I go as a Desi American, my requirements are different. But if you are Palestinian ethnically, then it is more difficult to go in. So many Palestinians are denied entry in because they have relatives there, etc., etc. So this is the Six-Day War in which Israel occupies the entirety. Now there is no pretense of a semi-free land, because up until 67, Jordan was managing the West Bank, and life was relatively good. And Egypt was managing Gaza, and life was, again, relatively good. It's not good because, for many reasons, you don't think just because they're Jordan and Egypt, they're going to get all the amenities. In the end of the day, you understand there's going to be rivalry for resources, etc. But still, it's not as if any massacres occurred. It's not as if they're, being to that level of inhumanity. But of course, all of this is going to change because now Israel has direct control. They are managing the West Bank. And the West Bank is, of course, predominantly, Muslim and Arab. And Gaza is almost entirely, actually 100% right now, it is Muslim and Arab. So this occurs in 1967. This is when the PLO is forced to flee and go from place to place, because the PLO no longer can be in the West Bank. And so the PLO goes, and Yasser Arafat becomes basically a person in exile, and he goes from city to place, and initially, they moved to Jordan. The king of Jordan, it is now established, and I don't want to ruffle any feathers if any of you admire or love him or whatever, but this is established now, that King Hussein, and I'm not conspiratorial, you know me, I don't agree, but this is now a fact. King Hussein was on the direct payroll of Mossad. When I say direct, I mean he would get money from the Mossad to his private Swiss bank account. $1 million a month in the 70s. Go figure. $1 million a month. We now know this. In fact, King Hussein, anyway, there's a lot that can be said about him. So, and this is the father of the current guy. And he's allegedly a descendant of the Prophet. Like I said, in our religion, it doesn't matter what your blood is, your actions are what count here. So, The king of Jordan basically expelled Yasser Arafat. He was very harsh against the PLO, and he attempted to crush the PLO. And so Yasser Arafat and the PLO moves to Lebanon in 1970. This

0: It's called Black September, where it relocates to Lebanon under pressure from Israel and others. And it establishes a base in southern Lebanon. And to attempt to eradicate the PLO, Israel invades Lebanon in 1982. Lebanon is a sovereign country. Lebanon is an independent country. Israel sends in its troops to Lebanon in 1982. And they massacre thousands of innocent civilians in one of the worst massacres of pre-modernity. It is called the Massacre of Sabra and Shatila in 1982. The Massacre of Sabra and Shatila, where the, and this was under Sharon, who eventually became the Prime Minister. Sharon was the general under whom Sabra and Shatila, the massacres took place. The UN and even Israeli Supreme Court, unbelievably, found Sharon to be personally responsible for the massacre of thousands of people. It's very vicious. There's video footage and there's documentaries done. Hopefully, if I have time, I'll send you some video footage and links. But otherwise, you can look it up yourself. Go log on to YouTube. Type in Sabra and Shatila massacre. It's 1982. There's color, you know, footage to this, right? Long story short, they first thing they did is they banned all journalists from coming in. They kicked all journalists out, and then they allowed militia to go house to house, building to building, for days on end. Brutal. This is 1982. I was a child then, you know, so this is not that old. This is when I was, of course, I don't remember Sabra Shatila. I was a bit too young for that. But I was a child then. That's when this happened, and they went house to house, pillaging, raping, killing, the standard stuff that they do, and thousands of innocent women, children. Why? Why? Because the PLO was popular in that area and they were based there. They wanted to send a message. They didn't just kill PLO. No, that's the point. They killed everybody they could find. Thousands of refugees. These are refugees. So southern Lebanon, this is another refugee camp. These are the people that have been expelled in the first and the second Nakba, right? And Israel now allows the massacre, engineers the massacre of thousands of people. That is an actual footage of the bodies. For as far as the eye could see, bodies after bodies after bodies, in order to send the message to the PLO that we're not going to allow you to operate over here. And the PLO eventually, Yasser Arafat, then goes to Tunis. For much of my childhood, he was basically based in Tunis and other places over there. And so the PLO goes to Tunisia and remains over there. But again, they have branches and offices all over the place. But the point is that we see here the standard pattern that Israel does not allow any type of resistance. And for them, everything is justified. And for the Palestinians, nothing is justified. It's nothing new. This goes back 50 years. Whatever Israel does, it's doing in defense. And whatever Palestinians do, they are the terrorists. That's the standard motif for 75 years, nothing new. So this is Sabra and Shatila. This is the massacres in Lebanon. And the Israelis, when they invaded, so America got involved as well, and one of the largest terrorist attacks for the first time, I say terrorist because again it goes back to what your definition is, but American troops were also targeted because they defended the Israelis, and so in response, Hezbollah, the organization that is declared a terrorist by the government of America, Hezbollah was formed as a response to that, and Hezbollah attacked the target that was soft for them to attack, which is the American troops. And so one of the largest massacres of American troops after World War II took place because of this incident, as a result when the people attacked back, and because the Palestinians weren't just killed, the Lebanese were also killed. The Lebanese are also angry. Southern Lebanon was invaded. Their cities are invaded. People died. Buildings were killed. And there was a response. So Hezbollah was formed as a response to that invasion. And when they attack back, they're not just attacking Israelis, they're attacking those that have helped Israelis. And who helped the Israelis? The Americans were already helping them. They had a massive base over there. And so the first time, this is an academic course, so please don't read in any fiqh, any fatwas, any justification. I'm teaching you history. The first time Muslim guerrilla fighters used the tactic that we call suicide bombing was in 1982, here in this point, when the Shia Hezbollah group utilized this tactic to kill American troops, where the person went in, you know, in the car and, you know, had all of the bombs there and then did that. Then it became a tactic that became more common later on. This was the first time. It was before this point in time. It was an unheard of tactic amongst the Muslim Islamic resistance or movements. It was only done by Sinhalese and other types of fighters in the 70s but who were not from a Muslim background. Nonetheless, that's a separate topic altogether. So, what was the response of all of this? The response was that many Palestinian freedom movements began, guerrilla movements began. These movements, from the perspective of the Palestinians, are fighting back, and from the perspective of the Israelis, they're terrorists. And realize there's no one group, there's no one emir, there's no one organization. Multiple organizations form, each one with a different leader, each one with a different agenda. And in the 60s and 70s, I'm teaching you something, again, I'm teaching you history. Terrorism became what we call terrorism. Terrorism meaning the targeting of innocent people. By innocent, again, all of these are definitions. The targeting of people that are not combatants. They are not in uniform. The targeting of people that would be considered civilians. Terrorism became a fairly common tactic of many groups, not just liberation movements of Muslim circles, but across South America, you know, across multiple regions that are fighting for their independence. It became something in vogue. And again, I'm teaching you as an academic. I used to teach an entire course about modern political movements. So when I say this, just because I have a religious background, this is not at all a justification, nor is it a criticism. I'm just being neutral and factual here. You guys have to understand the goal of those movements. The goal is, first and foremost, to bring attention to their cause, to show the world how frustrated they are. Secondly, to make life a nuisance or a living hell for the group that is doing what is doing to them, so that the lesser of two evils is to give them some compromise, right? So the goal is not that simply by killing all the people, they're all going to go away. It's understood, you're never going to be able to make all of them go away. The goal is to, number one, bring attention. Everybody should know. And in fact, the biggest group that was known for this had nothing to do with Islam and Muslims. It was the IRA. The IRA, the Irish Republican Army. These were the Irish fighting the British. My entire childhood, throughout the 80s, every second, third, fourth day, the IRA has a bomb in London. The IRA done that. The IRA attempted. The IRA almost killed Margaret Thatcher, the Prime Minister of England at the time, because it had a bomb in the building she was in. The IRA killed members of the royal family. The IRA targeted the Queen. Like the IRA was constantly. They're not going to win. They're not going to destroy England. What's going to happen? Let me tell you exactly what's going to happen. Going into a tangent here, guys. But this is interesting. You'll enjoy this. So when I was studying at Yale, Tony Blair, the Prime Minister of UK, was hired for a class to teach. I have a whole article. You should read it. It's called To Blair or Not to Blair. That is the question. Go Google the article. To Blair or Not to Blair. That is the question. So he was teaching a class on modern politics and faith and politics and whatever. And so it was open to all students at Yale, but you had to apply to get in. As a student at Yale, you had to apply to get into this class. 400 people applied. 25 were accepted. So all of them were Yale students. So I was praying istikhara, wondering, should I apply, should not apply? You know, to Blair or not to Blair, that is the question. So I ended up applying and got into the class and spent an entire semester with Tony Blair. And my critics then accused me of having studied with Sheikh Tony Blair. That's one of the criticisms that my critics, may Allah guide them, use against me. Of his shuyukh is Tony Blair. Yes, okay. Anyway, so I have a whole article, you can read it. But what I'm about to narrate to you, I heard directly from Blair himself. And when he said this, I pointed out the hypocrisy. Because when he said this, it was 2006 or 7, and the Muslim terrorist groups are doing a lot of things as well, and I don't agree with the Muslim terrorists. I don't agree with Al-Qaeda. I don't agree with ISIS at all. But listen to this. So Tony Blair, one of the things that he was proud of was that he brought an end to the IRA crisis, and he brought a reconciliation between Ireland and the UK. So a ceasefire was declared, and you know, everybody basically, you know, the bombing stopped. So Tony Blair said that he got the IRA to the negotiating table, a 10 Downing Street, and he said to the IRA, listen to this, he said to the IRA, listen, you had some legitimate grievances, we know. The way, of course, the Irish have a long list of grievances, right? Back 150 years. The Irish have a long, you have a legitimate set of serious grievances, we know. We didn't treat you correctly, we know. You did actions that caused hurt to a lot of people, but it caused us to come to the negotiating table, so now here we are. If you want to move forward, you have to cease your actions. And he was saying this was a victory because they stopped. Do you understand what Tony Blair just said indirectly? Anybody? Huh? Exactly. Exactly. He literally says it with his own mouth. You guys weren't, you had some legitimate grievances. We weren't listening to you. We were extremely harsh. You have some real grievances, right? But now if you want us to listen, then you have to stop and let's agree to a compromise. And that happened. So this is the soft, that's the philosophy, right? But see, here's the point. When the Irish do it, when the Ukrainians do it, when others do it, that is considered resistance fighting, right? When the Afghan did it against the Russians, President Ronald Reagan praised the Mujahideen by the term Mujahideen. President Ronald Reagan called the Mujahideen freedom fighters. He said the Mujahideen, not that he said the Mujahideen of Afghanistan are the equivalent of the founding fathers of America. They're fighting tyranny for their peoples. So in the 80s, Mujahideen was a positive term because the enemy is Russia. And we funded them. And the CIA went to them and trained them. And we gave them arms and we gave them money and we gave them weapons. No problem, because the enemy is Russia. The same people, the same tactics, when they go to others, all of a sudden they become. So you understand this point here, right? One man's terrorist is another man's freedom fighter. This is the adage, it's a true adage. One man's terrorist is another man's freedom fighter. What did the founding fathers of this country do? What did George Washington do? What did the people we look up to in history class in high school do? They killed British soldiers. They ruined the king's property. What is the Tea Party? What is the burning of the ships? Over, I don't know, 3,000 people died in the Revolutionary Wars. No, more than that, right? All of these people that died, who killed them? Why did they die? They were working for the government. They were employees. They were soldiers of the king. But the founding fathers wanted to drink their tea without taxes. I mean, let's be real here. They wanted their postal stamps to allow them to vote, right? So because of that, they have the right to kill people, which is what they did. They have the right to rebel, they have the right to fight, and they become freedom fighters. You understand, this is the whole difficulty, right? One man's freedom fighter is another man's terrorist. It all goes back to which cause you align with. Because when the cause is justified, in World War, I can go on and on because I taught this class. In World War II, the tactics of the French and the Belgian resistance fighters, the tactics of the French who were occupied by Nazi Germany, right? So Nazi Germany occupies the French. A lot of French people don't want them. What do? They start blowing up, killing, subterfuge, guerrilla warfare, right? And you have a gazillion Hollywood movies from the black and white era to now that aggrandizes their tactics. That is considered legitimate resistance because the enemy are the evil Nazi people, right? So understand this point. Again, for the record, I'm just teaching you philosophy, political theory and history. Nobody's saying anything about fiqh and aqidah, okay? For the record. So, anyway, let's get back to here. So, what happens is you have a whole bunch of groups form that are wanting to terrorize. They're wanting to inflict fear intentionally. The goal is to be melodramatic. The goal is people need to see how angry we are. That is an actual goal. And again, nowadays, you guys were born in a different era. In the 60s and 70s, it was a new tactic. It was a different era, right? And the video was just coming out. Television is just able to show it. It's all new. It's a drama scene. You're trying to create, you know, some hype for what you're doing here. And again, I'm not, again, no justification. But khair, so a number of attacks take place. The most prominent or the most famous is the 1972 Munich attack. The Olympics were taking place. The Olympics, the famous Olympics, right? And the Fatah linked group decided to take the Israeli rowing team hostage, all eight of them, and basically demand freedom for their people in jail, etc., etc. And so that's exactly what they did. The Olympics, can you imagine? Like, this was the most significant act of terror back in the day, that obviously the whole world is watching here, and eventually all of these eight are killed, and all of the Palestinians as well are killed in the botched job that to try to rescue them. Everybody dies. It's just a massacre all around. So the job becomes botched. But again, and this is the actual video, you know, there's video footage. You can find it on YouTube, video footage, interviews as well, because it's 1972. And these are the eight people that were the Israeli athletes. But that's not the only one. A whole bunch of movements formed. Fatah is, of course, the used to be the mainstream faction, and they had a military wing as well. And they undertook a number of what are considered to be terrorist attacks, the Savoy Hotel, the Coastal Road Massacre, and you had the Popular Front for the Liberation of Palestine by Palestinian Christian George Habash. He wasn't even a Muslim. The Palestinian Front for the Liberation of Palestine, one of the most, they started the trend of hijacking planes. This is where it begins, PFLP. Okay, so, and there are plenty of video footage of this as well. They hijacked an El Al, they hijacked another airport, there was a famous Entebbe plane. So a number of hijackings. One of the reasons why airport security began was because of this group. Okay, and after 9/11 it went to completely unprecedented levels. When I was growing up, airport security was very, very, very minimal. But even that minimal, it was because of this. Because before that point in time, there was no security. Because when you go to the bus, you just go to the bus, you know? There was no security. When you enter an Uber, you enter the Uber. There was no security. You just walk in. But after this, very minimal security. You just walk through a basic metal detector, and that's it. Not your bags, just you. And that's it. And everybody could go to the gate, you know. When I was growing up, my whole life, we would go to the actual gate of the plane to say goodbye or to be welcome. My parents would come and welcome right from the jetway bridge. Everybody would go all the way to the end. And it was a different era back in the day. Everything changed after, obviously, 9/11. And that's when all of these different protocols were added here. But even those lesser protocols, they were added because of the PFLP, because of the hijacking of the planes. And again, multiple incidents took place here. You also had a number of other factions, the DFLP, the PFLG, I mean, all of these different names. I don't even know some of these names here. Abu Nidal was another famous guy back in the time. I remember some of his video footage as well, because again, this is when I'm a child, so I'm seeing this in the news all the time. They're doing things here and there. And again, the goal is what? Attention, nuisance, and bringing the other side to the table so that negotiation can take place. Also to free people that are in jail from their group. So for example, a number of these people, their leaders are in jail being tortured, and so they want to release them because they want to continue their fight, and so they have this tactic of doing these actions here against Israeli soft targets, Israeli planes or other or Israeli athletes or whatever. So we have a whole series, the 60s and especially the 70s and early 80s. It is a time where Palestinians in the Western mindset are associated with such acts, and hence if you watch many movies of the 70s and 80s, the Arab terrorist motif is coming from this. Okay, many movies from Hollywood, it's coming from this stereotype that is being created by all of this taking place here. Once again, ignoring what is happening, ignoring the context. I'm not justifying. I have to keep on saying that because these five second clips are going to be taken by the far right, and Allah protect me. I'm attacked by the Muslims from one side and the far right from the other, and inshallah hope their attacks cancel each other out here. So the stereotype comes from this here, and in fact Arafat's right hand man. I forgot to mention. So before I get there, sorry. An important lesson for our class. All of these movements are nationalistic and secular in nature. This is a very profound point that we're going to come back to, and we'll discuss in a future series of lectures. The Arab world, the Muslim world, the Pakistani world was in the 50s, 60s, and 70s nowhere near as religious as you are seeing it now. Ask your mothers and fathers. If your grandparents are alive, ask them. One of the things you guys don't realize, Allah has blessed you to actually be alive when there is a genuine sense of ummah and Islam is on the revival. In the 60s and 70s, That just wasn't the case. In Cairo, in Karachi, hardly a woman wore hijab on the street. Ask your mothers and grandmothers. Actually, your grandmothers for you. For me, ask my mother. For you, ask your grandmothers. That's the age gap between us, right? Ask your grandmothers and grandfathers. The reality is that religious revivalism was shunned, looked down upon. Only the elderly and the uneducated were attracted to religion. And this is an example here. All Palestinian movements, all of them, were nationalist, secular based. In fact, two were Christian based. Christian Arabs fighting terrorist tactics. They're not using the term jihad. They're not justifying with fatawa. These are Marxist guerrilla tactics. Has nothing to do with the Quran. Has nothing to do with the Sharia. They're not quoting the text of jihad. This is a military tactic that has been successful in South America, has been successful in portions in Africa, has been successful here and there, and they're using it in the Palestinian cause. It's only in the 80s when the first time a group comes called Palestinian Islamic Jihad. 1981 is when it begins. For the first time, and so ironically, sadly, in the 70s and the 60s, by and large, Palestine was not viewed as the Muslim cause it is viewed now. You are living in a different generation, and in many ways the future is brighter for you because of this. Anyway, I have to move on because there's so many things to say here. So, what was Israel's response? You already know this. I already explained to you. Every time the Palestinians did anything, the Israelis did 100 times worse. And in fact, in this case, Israel went global. They started attacking and assassinating people in Western lands. This is a chapter that nobody likes to talk about. And they started attacking Palestinian leaders in places like Germany, like England, like across the, of course, Arab world, of course, but even in Western lands. And they would send assassination squads in Western lands. Now, they were very careful in Western lands that there's minimal collateral damage, but in the end of the day, you're going to eventually end up killing innocent people. And in 1973, in Europe, they accidentally, quote-unquote, killed an innocent waiter because he was in the way, whatever. So it's going to happen when you're doing this. They kind of cut back on that. But they were notorious for sending assassination squads across the world to kill specific leaders of Palestinian resistance, right? And one of the most infamous ones was they tried to assassinate Yasser Arafat, and they did end up killing his deputy in Tunis. And so the point is that Israel's long-range counterterrorism was also a part and parcel of this era. And all of this resulted in the first Intifada. 1987. I actually remember this as a teenager. I was actually not a teenager. I was 12 years old. Yeah, so not a teenager at that time. But I remember this vividly, where the news was just talking about this, and there was a lot of like worry and concern on our side. What's going to happen? It was going to be caused. And I saw video footage because again, this is 1987. So the first Intifada. What is the Intifada? What makes it different? See, here's the point. Up until this point in time, who is taking on the cause of Palestine? It is guerrilla fighters. It is the warriors. It is Yasser Arafat. And by and large, the bulk of the Palestinian people, they're just trusting others to do it. In 1987, there was a mass uprising of the people themselves. Forget the leaders. They're tired of their own leaders. In 1987, after a particular incident where an Israeli truck ran over and killed four Palestinians, like just again the standard stuff, enough was enough. And the refugees in a certain camp called the Jabalia camp, they just started protesting, and the protests grew bigger and bigger. And this is when the Intifada begins. It's just a mass protest by the Palestinian civilians who don't have weapons. Hence, what do they use? Stones. Throwing rocks to symbolize enough is enough. That's the Intifada, right? These aren't the guerrilla tactics that are shooting people and taking hostages. These are organic social movements like Gandhi. basically, right? The people, I mean, obviously there's a little bit of resistance, like throwing a stone, but that's not terrorism. But that's exactly what they would do: protesting, going to the streets, boycotting Israeli goods, refusing to pay taxes. So grassroots organization. And this is why it is different than others, because it was not terrorism according to any definition. This is mass protest. And that's why the iconic figure is a child throwing a rock at a tank. That's what the Intifada symbolizes. Even the children are sick of the occupation. They're not going to take this anymore. That Intifada is, of course, a cornerstone, because it brought about a level of sympathy that the globe, really, again, up until this point in time, again, the standard narrative that is being taught is that Israel is defending itself against evil people. How are you going to justify children, you know, killing children that are throwing stones at you? Well, that's exactly what Israel did. And so they started a brutal policy of, is called the Breaking Bones policy. And I kid you not, this is official policy, that any child caught throwing a stone, his arm should be broken in half. And this was their official policy. And there's video footage, I'll send it to you if you want, even there's video footage of this happening multiple times. It's so, I mean, you can hardly see this. You know, they take a 10-year-old child, and you see, this is an actual image here from that video, and they put his hand on a rock, and they keep on hammering that hand until it snaps in two. And that is the policy of Israel. Literally, it's the policy that you're gonna respond back to this, right? And again, that's the standard. You know, they're gonna do this. Okay, we're gonna go even more. Mass arrests, detention without trial, curfews, not allowed to work. You know, closures of schools, deportations. Again, this is the cyclical violence. It's going to happen over and over again. And of course, you know, this is where the human cost begins to grow exponentially. Thousands of Palestinians killed in just that first Intifada. Over 1,000, you know, Palestinians are killed, civilians are killed, and these are the numbers that we know. The reality is they're always more than these actual numbers here. Eventually, in 1993, Clinton, and I was in college then, so this is my time. I remember these events live. I would watch these from my TV. So Clinton had a big ego. He had a lot of other problems, but he also had a big ego. And Clinton really wanted to go down in history as the one who solved the Palestinian crisis. Clinton wanted this hat to wear. He wanted to put a feather in his cap. I solved the Palestinian-Israeli crisis. So he had multiple attempts. The first of them was the Oslo Accords of 1993 and 1995. This is the iconic. Clinton engineered this photo. This isn't an organic photo. He engineered this photo. He wanted this photo to go down in history, and it went down in history, right? And so he wanted Yitzhak Rabin and Yasser Arafat to shake hands while Yitzhak Rabin and Yasser Arafat are shaking hands while he's bringing them together to establish some type of peace. So, what was the actual Oslo Accord of 1993 to 1995? The actual accord was that we're going to divide Israel into three zones, Palestine into three zones, A, B, and C. A is controlled by the Palestinian authorities, the PA, 18%. B, the civil infrastructure, schools and hospitals, are controlled by Palestine, and Israel is in charge of security. And C is full Israeli control. Okay, and this was the tentative agreement that was done. But the reality was that this never came to fruition. And that is because even as these accords are going on, the settlement issue was increasing exponentially. And this was when the settlement issue became mainstream news, where plenty of video footage exists where Israelis come from Lithuania, from wherever, and they kick out a Palestinian farmer, they take over his land, other Israelis come, they take over the next land, and then they form a compound, and they bring in the IDF that has to protect them because we're being harassed by the Palestinians, and then it becomes an entire town. Where is this happening? It's happening smack in the middle of the land that is supposed to be the PA civil and security control. It is happening in the very land that is supposed to be Palestinian land. So what you have here is like a Swiss cheese, thousands of holes, the settlement, and allegedly some type of composite structure. And Palestinians are not allowed to go through those holes, to go through the settlements, because that's Israeli control. And of course, what does Israel take? What do the settlers take? The best farms, the best houses. When I say occupation, when I say take over, and you've seen video footage of that American guy walks into a Palestinian house, takes it over. When he's threatened, he goes, "Look, don't blame me. If I don't do it, somebody else is going to do it." Literally, you hear his New York accent. He says to the Palestinian grandmother, "Don't blame me. Somebody's going to take your house. If I don't do it, another person will. I might as well do it." That is the mentality times 10,000. People just walk in, kick Palestinians out, or kill Palestinian grandfathers or whatever, and then take the land. And then IDF soldiers come and protect it. Ironically, even the Israeli Supreme Court, you don't think they're fair, of course they're not fair, even they ruled this is illegal. But who's going to enforce it? Because popular sentiment, religious sentiment, Zionist sentiment claims this land is the land of God. It belongs to us. So even Israeli soldiers do not enforce the ruling of the Supreme Court. On the contrary, they enforce the opposite, because they religiously believe the land is theirs. So the Oslo Accord was never enacted. In fact, Yitzhak Rabin was assassinated by an Israeli because he was viewed as a traitor to Zionism. So Yitzhak Rabin was assassinated even before anything could be done. Not that it would have been done here. So the Oslo Accord basically fell into disarray. Clinton tried again. One last push. The last year, 2000. He was literally the last year of his before he's going to leave. He tries one last time. And this is called the Camp David Accords of 2000. And this one is a bit more complicated and contested. And I don't have time to summarize all of it. Suffice to state that the offers that were made to the Palestinians in this time, for this time round two, were definitely more generous than round one. But what are you comparing it against? See, that's the Israelis always like to say, they were offered. The equivalent is, imagine this, somebody kicks you out of your whole house and you're living on the streets for 70 years. Then he says, okay, you know what? I'll give you 5 by 5 square feet, you know, in the garage. They were offered 5 by 5 square feet. Okay, who controls the door to the garage? They do. How am I going to get water? It's coming from them. Where's the internet going to come? It's going to come from them. You see the point here, right? That when you start your narrative from any particular point, you ignore everything that's happening before. The narrative that Israel says, they were offered so much compared to what? Nonetheless, it is true that they were offered more than the previous times. But in this case, actually Yasser Arafat grudgingly agreed. He grudgingly agreed. The Israeli parliament essentially never enacted that agreement, and nothing came from it. So then what happened was a blame game. Every party blamed the other party. Every party said, you didn't resolve it. And one of the talking points of the Israelis to this day, any interview they do, oh, Clinton made a great deal for them, Yasser Arafat refused. That is not correct. Yasser Arafat grudgingly said yes. But it never was enacted, and Clinton's right has. So Clinton publicly was more critical of Arafat than Israel. Understandably, you understand that's his game to play. But Clinton's right-hand man, Robert Malley, publicly said that it was a shared responsibility. Both parties did not live up to what they promised. You cannot just blame one side here. Nonetheless, this is the narrative that Israel always spins, that the Palestinians were promised freedom. No. What type of freedom when they don't have their own government, they don't have their own welfare, they don't control the water, they don't control security, they don't control airspace, they don't control... So whatever they were offered, agreed, it was more, it's like giving them crumbs. Yeah, they got some crumbs, agreed. But compared to what they should have as regular human beings, no. They don't control their actual freedom. They will forever be hostages to Israel. Forever. Their network, their grid, their power, their everything would be dependent. Their security would be dependent on Israel. Nonetheless, Yasser Arafat grudgingly agreed. And The other side, Ariel Sharon, others said that they would enact it, but nothing came from it. So both sides blamed the other, and it became an impasse after that. So you can read more details about this. I mean, there's multiple documentaries done about this. Yasser Arafat said yes with reservations. I'm not happy. The main point of contention, by the way, which is what Palestinians have always been asking for, is the right of return. That was not given. What is going to happen to the Palestinians who were kicked out? Where do you want them to go? And Israel has never conceded to the right of return. Never. That was the main point of Yasser Arafat. What are we going to do with all the people that you guys kicked out? Where do you expect them to go? And he wasn't happy about the fragmentation of Jerusalem, because essentially you get this, again, the same Swiss cheese. This part goes there, this part goes there. But this too was also agreed. And the settlements, yes, the big issue. The settlements were not a part of the deal. The settlements would remain. What type of house? Imagine you're living and there's settlement here, settlement there, and the settlements are encroaching on you. So one of the biggest issues was the issue of the settlements, which was never actually solved, even in this Clinton Accords of 2000. And so the talks fizzled out. Nothing actually came of it. And along this point in time, around this year, because the attacks on the people of Gaza, the defense that they would do increased, so Israel began to be even more harsh. And around 2000, they announced that they're going to build a massive wall around Gaza. And this wall still exists to this day. It is one of the largest, encampments in the world. President Jimmy Carter visited Gaza in the early 2000s. Our ex-president Jimmy Carter, and he said that this is the largest open-air prison in the world. And he wrote a book after he visited Gaza, which became a bestseller, Peace Not Apartheid. This is our president, Jimmy Carter. Peace Not Apartheid. He considered what's happening in Gaza an apartheid. So push comes to shove, things get worse here. And in 2000, the second Intifada takes place for a number of reasons. This is, of course, the iconic Faris Ouda. Faris Ouda was eventually killed by Israeli forces. He became a shaheed. But that's there's hundreds of photos like this. This is the norm. That's the standard. And the second Intifada was triggered by a number of things, most prominently by the butcher of Shatila and Sabra, Ariel Sharon. This is the butcher of Sabra and Shatila, according to the UN and according to Israeli human rights organizations. When he visited Masjid al-Aqsa with the express, basically, agenda of... Because for them, Masjid al-Aqsa, they think that's the site of the Holy Temple. And so for them, Masjid al-Aqsa is Suleiman's temple. They want it, right? And the Wailing Wall is connected to... So the Wailing Wall falls on one side. Masjid al-Aqsa, as we know, is on the other side. So they go to the Wailing Wall from one side. The Muslims come from the other side. But they want the whole thing. And so... The Prime Minister visiting is sending a message that this is my territory, this is our territory. And this created a massive backlash, which led to the second Intifada, and Gaza was put under even more harsh rule. And this was only intensified when the free election that was held in 2006, all of the secular parties lost miserably, and for the first time, the Islamic party known as Hamas won a free democratic election. Again, it's the irony of irony, just like with the Arab Spring. You know, you have the Brotherhood that won when they had the free election. Well, in 2006, before the Arab Spring, Palestinians in Gaza held an election. Who's going to represent us? For a democratic election. And the party known as Hamas won. And Hamas was founded by Sheikh Ahmed Yassin in the picture. He was a blind quadriplegic. He is in a wheelchair. He can't use his hands, his feet, and he is blind. He was blind. And he was a religious scholar who basically was one of the first to mainstream the issue of Palestine to make it to connect it to the global Islamic cause. So Sheikh Ahmed Yassin was very, very active in creating the Islamic, if you like, rhetoric that was needed for Gaza to become a Islamic cause. And There's plenty of video footage of Sheikh Ahmad Yassin. He literally says, we are not against the Jewish people. We used to live in peace and harmony with the Jews before Zionists came. There's video footage, I've heard this myself, of him saying this on YouTube, you can find this, right? We are not against the Jewish people, we're against Zionism, we're against the state of Israel as it currently exists. Now obviously what they say is, Hamas wants to wipe Israel off the face of this earth, as if they are using Nazi tactics. To be clear, what they wanted was not the elimination of the Jewish people, they wanted the elimination of the apartheid state of Israel. The two are separate things. So understand this point here, right? That what they're asking for, the Zionist enterprise, is not fair. It's apartheid. You treat it differently because of your ethnicity. You have privileges because of your ethnicity, and the Arabs don't have that privilege. That's what they were against. And even that they modified multiple times. Nonetheless, when Hamas was elected, then England and America, the UK and America, declared Hamas to be a terrorist organization. So what do you do when a political party that is elected is now declared a terrorist organization? Because that's the irony. This is a free and fair election. They've won the party. They've won the government. What do you do then? And so when you declare it a terrorist organization, then obviously you are allowed, you're justified in the eyes of the world, according to these people, to do whatever you want. And so they started an entire blockade of Gaza. Land, air, and sea completely shut. Fishermen are not allowed to go fish. Food supplies are not allowed to come in. You cannot send baby products except with great difficulty. So an entire blockade begins of Gaza. And in 2004, Sheikh Ahmad Yassin was going for Salat al-Fajr. His grandson was pushing the chair, and Israel sent a drone strike, a missile, to target the wheelchair. And so it blew up Sheikh Ahmad Yassin, Allah yarhamu, along with his grandchildren and other people around him as he was going for Salat al-Fajr. And the world cheered on because they considered him to be a terrorist. Allah yarhamu. I remember that day vividly. So Hamas was declared a terrorist organization, and because of this, many different policies were enacted, and justification was given to basically increase the stranglehold over Gaza, because Hamas is a terrorist organization, because Hamas does this and that. Again, no justification. The point is, what are you doing as well? All of that is not said. Then, of course, as you're all aware, I forgot to mention, Israel has a number of policies you should be aware of. One of them is called mowing the grass. That is their term, not ours. They call this mowing the grass. And by mowing the grass, they mean every once in a while, they will go and mass bomb, mass displace, to send the message. So what does Israel want? Israel wants the people of Gaza to organically migrate out and disappear. Israel wants to make life so miserable that they would rather the people of Gaza just go away. That's literally what Trump and his son-in-law and others are planning to do. They want the Arab states to just acquire them so that Gaza can become prime hotel land, prime territory for golf carts, for golf courses. This is what our guy in the White House wants here, right? So one of the goals then is to make life living hell on purpose. That is the, so they don't want to just throw a massive nuclear bomb on it. So what they do all of these things over and over again. They mow the grass here. And here you have an example. This is October 7. This is like years ago. Every few years, for those of you that are old enough to remember, every few years something happens and then tens of thousands or thousands of Palestinians are killed. That's just mowing the grass. But what happened recently is, of course, the worst of the worst. This is the wall, the infamous wall. I have been that country, Palestine, 7 times. I have never been allowed inside Gaza with an American passport, but a Muslim background, you cannot enter Gaza. We have gone to this wall and we have taken pictures. We have shouted to the people behind. But on one side of the wall, where the settlements are, I kid you not, wallahi, it is as if you're in California. The greenery, the suburban houses, everything is there. And on the other side, it is as if it is like a shanty town straight out of underdeveloped country. Literally, on one side, you have the worst settlements you can see, the worst inhabitants, like just crowded together. On the other side, just like an American suburb. And the wall here, 50-foot wall, barbed wire, armed people, like Nazi Germany, literally, just like the Gestapo had it. I've seen this with my own eyes. This is the reality here. So this is the wall that is there. And of course, life becomes difficult. What's going to happen to the people inside Gaza? They don't have jobs. They don't have education. There is no hope for them. Right? So the population will continue to grow. What there's no hope for them. What is going to happen when you lock up, you know, a million people? It's the largest open air prison. They don't have any future. What is going to happen? Well, October 7th happened. And so October 7th, as you're aware, you're all old enough to remember this now, where a group attacked out. And again, the goal was to negotiate, bring. That was their goal here. And so the October 7th attack, which again, now we know that actually Israel was aware of it, that they were, Netanyahu was actually told multiple times, if he didn't engineer aspects of it, he was definitely told by multiple Arab rulers, you know, that's the reality of the Arab rulers as well, multiple Arab rulers called him up, more than one, called him up and told him, because the Hamas, yani representatives knew about it, so they knew about it, so they warned them. Netanyahu did not do anything because he wanted an excuse to do what he was going to do. He wanted an excuse, and that excuse was given to him. And so the rest, as they say, is history, where the blockade was increased. The massacres are now like never has it been to this level. These are the conservative statistics. I want it to be the official one. Obviously, unofficially, it is estimated a quarter of a million deaths have been resulted directly. So 45,000 is the official figure, deaths by resulted by bombs. 45,000 people. That's more than Plano, right? Now imagine the people that die because there's no healthcare. The people that die because there's no... A quarter, 250,000 people have been killed directly or indirectly as a result of the last 2 years. 90% of Gaza has been displaced. And still, the bloodthirsty, you know, tyrants are not satisfied, and they're demanding even more. UNRWA has effectively been shut down. The UN has done absolutely nothing. South Africa attempted to take them to court, as you're aware. They won some nominal rulings, but America then declared all of these judges to be terrorists. They stripped them of their bank accounts. They're not allowed to travel. The ICJ judges in the Supreme Court of the United Nations, America declared them to be terrorists. So they cannot have bank accounts now. They cannot have credit cards now. This is our country. Again, this is the reality of the support that is given. All of this then leaves us to 75 years in one picture. The greediness of the Zionists really knows no bounds. They were given even 56%. Even that wasn't fair. It was never good enough. They wanted more, more, more. They essentially want the entire land. But the problem comes, what are you going to do with the Palestinians? That is the problem that Israel cannot solve. And the solution that they've come to is kill as many as you can get away with, and the rest you make life so living hell that they pack their bags and leave. But that is not going to happen. And so with this, I kind of have finished up this. But inshallah, next week we still are going to continue with one of our guest speakers. Is going to talk about this as well. And then maybe we'll come back for Q&A. Jazakumullah khair.
1: 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Thank you very much for your time. Inshallah, stay tuned for future episodes.
2: من أين أبدأها حكاية صبحنا الحلو